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3: 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I'm your host, Ramses Ja.
4: He is Ramses Ja. I am Q Ward. You are tuned in to Civic Cypher.
3: That you are. Stick around. Today we're going to do something special because it is necessary. I want you to stick around. A little later on in the show, we're going to have a nice long conversation where we stretch our legs. We are going to discuss an essay written by Stacey Muhammad, entitled The Politics of Consequence. This is something that she explores. This is where she explores narratives that are built into the culture using media, television, movies, things like this, and how those can affect our view of each other on the ground. And we've actually covered other stories that kind of do the same thing. We're going to connect all those dots for you, but we really think that that subtle influence really does affect how we regard each other, and this can be particularly damaging for marginalized communities, historically marginalized communities, in particular Black and Brown communities. We're going to hear from Q Ward, The Modern Cost of Racism. This is something that Q has sent over, and we're going to take today to make sure that we get a chance to actually lean in to what racism costs. We have had conversations over the years. John Hope Bryan comes to mind, but you know, we have some audio to share with you, and of course Q's thoughts. And we're going to start off the show talking about the five tactics MAGA uses to avoid discourse. And this is not meant to unfairly pick on MAGA. This is really pointed toward, you know, trying to establish meaningful dialogue with people that consider themselves to be MAGA supporters. And we're going to share from Politic Revolt. Right now, though, and as always, we'd like to start off with a feel-good feature. Today's Ebony Excellence comes from The Root. Spelman's graduating class is getting ready to throw their caps in the air. Making history this year are the seven Spelman sisters who have earned the title of valedictorian because their shining academic record and their on and off campus participation in research, internships, and fellowships designed to help make the future world a better place. To celebrate this incredible history-making achievement for the Spelman students, The Root did a deep dive into who they are and what makes them the students who have been selected to represent their class. I do want to implore you to check out The Root's article on these seven sisters. Obviously, we won't have time to kind of give you full bios on all seven of them, but trust me, these are fantastic folks. I want to share their names because they deserve that much. The names are Ayana Ringo, Alyssa Richardson, Nia Sari Perry, Coriana White, Sophia Davis, Mariama Diallo, Alexis Renee Sims.
4: I think that might be Nia Sarai, not Sari.
3: Okay, Sarai. Oh yeah, Sarai, you're right. Sorry. Nia Sari Perry. Let me make sure I say that right. Obviously we chose this because on this show, we cover a lot of heavy topics that, you know, sees Black people usually in the worst state, sometimes in the worst moment of their life. And we are more than that. We are creators. We are, you know, obviously brilliant minds and valedictorians. We are contributors to society. And, you know, this feature exists so that we can make sure to balance out the heaviness that this show exists to really cover try to use the whole sum total of this content to impact the way things are in this country. All right, let's move it on. Five tactics MAGA uses to avoid discourse. Again, I want to credit the source for this. This is from Politic Revolt. You're welcome to search them on all social media platforms. Instagram would be my recommendation. Politic Revolt, once again. Q and I, we spend a lot of time in this space, And it is inevitable that we are confronted. Usually it's in the comments, but only because that's the easiest place for people to get their bars off. But in the real world too, we are confronted by people who think they have something to get off. They're gonna have their gotcha moment when they see us out in the wild. It never works. And that's not a brag. Q and I were just having this conversation. I don't think of myself as a person that would brag. It doesn't work because it is often illogical, and it is either exceptionally self-serving, which I believe to be morally bankrupt, or these people are incredibly misinformed and they use talking points that were fed to them by these right-wing organizations that are based in hate. And those talking points they use to shield their hate. In other words, this flawed logic that masks what often ends up being really prejudice. And so they don't really have solid ground to stand on if they want to make a logical, informed argument when it comes to us. But one of the things that we've noticed, and again, Politic Revolt has pointed this out, is that there's a lot of things that you can expect when you engage in conversation, what you might hope to be healthy conversation with folks who are on the MAGA side of things. Q usually gets on me because sometimes I actually do have conversations in good faith with some MAGA folks.
1: Tripping.
3: and I know that, you know, if they're MAGA at this point in the game, then they've made up their mind long before they met Ramses. They've seen all the things happen and they know kind of where they are. It's just odd that they would bring that energy to me because everybody knows what I stand for. It's not like everybody, it's literally what I do. So without further ado, let's get into kind of what you can expect in terms of the tactics, again, that MAGA uses to avoid healthy discourse, in hopes, again, this is our point, in hopes that you would ultimately be able to find a way to have a healthy, informative conversation with people who maybe are standing in their own way and standing in the way of the logic and the facts and indeed the gravity of the moment. So these are methods Trump cultists use to argue or deflect against facts, logic, data, and science. These are the five core tactics they use to exhaust discussions and make sure a real conversation or debate never happens. First, and the one that you might hear most often, is called the straw man. Here's where you point out that Trump started a war without going through Congress. Your MAGA counterpart responds and says you hate America and want to see it destroyed. You never said anything of the sort, but now you're defending your patriotism instead of talking about that war. Okay, your original point is completely deflected. And then they are gloating like they want a conversation because they argue against something you never said. That's called the straw man fallacy. They take your actual point, replace it with something adverse, and argue against that fallacy instead. To be fair, the people that are, this is Ramses, these are my words now, the people that do this effectively will often replace your initial point with a point that is perhaps adjacent or very closely related. And so they're conflating two things that an objective person might see that connection, but you might be having a conversation about the nuance, because a lot of times the nuance is where the disagreement takes place, you know, among reasonable people who are debating in good faith. And so again, you have to be mindful of that and kind of hold your ground. This is the singular point I was making when I said that thing. What you said was not what I said. And again, they're very good at kind of getting close to that and conflating it. And so I will continue. From these are now the words again of Politic Revolt. They go, in 1960, psychologist Peter Watson at the University College London found that the brain does not look for truth. They're looking for the fastest way to protect what they already believe. So their brain is not asking if you're right. Their brain is asking how to make you look wrong. You're questioning the war. You're siding with the enemy. Address Trump's criminal convictions. You have Trump derangement syndrome. By the way, the guy that came up with that Trump derangement syndrome, I think he got arrested for some kiddie gross kid
1: stuff. Of course he did.
3: Yeah. Anyway, you ask about deportations to foreign prisons, detentions with no due process. This is something that we talk about quite a bit on the show. ICE, namely, in those deportations. They'll claim that you want open borders. That's, again, not something that either of us have ever said. They never want to argue with what anyone actually says. They just try to make sure that your argument never gets heard. And so this is sort of a blanket, a wet blanket that they try to throw on the point that you're making, instead of having, again, that good faith engagement with the very point that you're making in the conversation. So again, that is the straw man fallacy. We got a few of these to go through. So I want to make sure that, you know, we have a little bit of back and forth. And I know that this is something that you've encountered too. So
1: continue.
3: Okay. All right. We'll move it on. Whataboutism. This is something that I definitely know that you talked about before. Okay. So whataboutisms. Let's say you address Trump firing his attorney general, and then they say, well, what about Hillary's emails? Okay, you mentioned the war started without Congress, and they say, well, what about Biden? And they never answer a single question because they know they can't answer it. This is called whataboutism. We're all extremely familiar with this one. It goes all the way to the top. Instead of responding to your point, they drag a completely different issue into the conversation to divert away from the original point. Psychologist Daniel Kahneman at Princeton University found that the brain can only track a limited number of ideas at the same time. The moment someone introduces a second problem, the brain splits its attention. Now, if you add a third and a fourth problem, the brain can't keep up and loses the original thread. They do this to exploit the brain's attention, or lack thereof. And they do this because they see other people do it and it works. It's not like they have some grand plan or anything. Every time they say, what about, they're not making a point, they're running away from yours. Whataboutism is not a defense, it's a weak person's confession that they have no arguments, so they deflect. Again, this is a tactic that is, we'll say, a similar tactic to the straw man argument, not the same, of course. And again, this is something that, I saw this on C-SPAN recently, where I couldn't name the folks I was watching on C-SPAN, but what I did see said there was a person that was addressing someone in Trump's cabinet saying, or it was Pete Hegseth, actually. They were saying, Pete Hegseth, you're the Secretary of, should be defense, but the Secretary of War, and you've seen the president go back and forth on this, that, and the third. Do you feel that he is mentally capable of continuing to serve as the Commander-in-Chief of the United States of America, in your opinion? And instead of addressing the points that they made to say, hey, Donald Trump has done this, he's been inconsistent with this, he's, you know, we've had some problems and it's concerning the American people, what do you say to people insofar as your assessment of his mental faculties? Pete Hegseth says, did you ask any of these questions of Joe Biden? And the representative that was questioning him said, well, sir, Joe Biden is not the president of the United States of America. He says, well, when he was, were you questioning him? And I forget the line of where the rest of the questions went, but I think it was something like, well, I wasn't serving in this position when Joe Biden was the president, so I did not have the ability to ask him that. Joe Biden didn't take us to war, blah, blah, blah. Donald Trump is the president, blah, blah, blah, the Senate third. And so she kind of held her composure, but what he illustrated was, again, this idea of whataboutism. So a couple things to bear in mind. And again, if you give them enough times to shift direction in the conversation, it's more likely that you're going to lose that original thread.
1: Important to point out before you move on, They use this to exploit the brain's attention is nonsense. The next sentence is the truth. They do this because they see other people do it and it works.
3: There it is.
1: They're not thinking with that level of sophistication. They're not scholars who say, I'm going to use this
3: deploy
1: to
3: manipulate these tactics.
1: Yeah. Your mind. And no, they saw somebody do it on television. They don't actually have anything
3: usually just talking points. So you're right. Yeah.
1: And it's the same talking points. Yep. That's how you know.
3: That's
1: it's like
3: it.
1: A pamphlet exactly. They hand out. They all say the same thing. Rams and I almost laugh when it happens. Yeah. It's like, oh, man, we thought we were about to
3: have a real conversation.
1: We thought we were going to have a conversation with somebody. You just one of those things.
3: And they're often debunked, yeah. Well debunked. And so we're like, oh, and to even try to show them that the point that they're trying to make is debunked, they just kind of it's like trying to catch a weasel. It's very, very challenging. And so again, if you're moving forward in good faith, you have to know that this is coming your way. You have to remain diligent and vigilant. I suggest writing the point that you're going to make and then let them do whatever they're going to do, and then looking back at the point. This is what I said. This is the point I'm making. Are we prepared to now have this conversation? Because writing things down makes it, you know, static and rigid and inflexible. And a lot of times you need some rigidity to get through a good faith conversation with people who subscribe to this way of thinking. I'll continue.
5: Yeah, please.
3: Okay. All right. So ad hominem. Number three, you point out Trump is breaking the law. They say you have Trump derangement syndrome and you hate America. Trump is still breaking the law, but now the conversation is deflected to whether you are crazy instead of what Trump actually did. This is called an ad hominem attack. To put it simply, they are just insulting you to avoid answering any questions. The goal is to attack your credibility before your argument even gets evaluated. This is something that we deal with a lot here. Right? Are you a lawyer? Right? Not, you know, do you have lawyers? Do you consult with lawyers? Are you a lawyer? And if we are a lawyer, well, do you have a PhD? And if you do have a PhD, have you ever worked in politics? And if you have worked in politics, have you ever been the president? You know, that at some point they will, there is no line. At some point they will find something that you haven't done. It's to discredit you, right? Not that I'm a reasonably informed American citizen, and this is what I do professionally. And that's really what most people, and if you have something that you can introduce in terms of facts, journalistically credible sourcing or academic sourcing for your facts, I'm happy to take a look at it and we can have that conversation. I've had to, just by the virtue of the fact of the work that I do, had to change my mind several times. And I eat crow on these very same microphones when I apologize to my listeners for having made a mistake, or I will inform them of, hey, I have a change of opinion. Here's the new information I have. And this is why this now makes more sense to me. Had to do it many times, okay? It's the people that use this ad hominem stuff where you know, okay, you're coming after me personally, that we're not about to have a good faith conversation. You're now starting to insult me. You want this to turn into a fight, so I'll get frustrated. So again, another thing to bear in mind, if you're having a good faith conversation, you have to know this is a tactic. Keep your composure. I suggest writing it down. It works for me. All right, let me continue. Okay, number three. All right, here we were. The goal is to attack your credibility before your argument even gets evaluated. Psychologist Robert, I think this is Cialdini at Arizona University, found that many people do not evaluate arguments in a vacuum. They decide whether to listen based on who's talking. Ad hominem makes the audience question you whether you are even worth listening to before they even engage with what you said. They can't argue facts, so they come after you instead. And the moment you start defending yourself, the argument is over, and they have avoided answering any questions. So that's kind of the end there. You want to continue, or you got something there? Just keep going.
5: I'm glad that we're doing this, because if we encounter this, with almost everyone that we come across knowing exactly what we do, imagine, like you said, the lay person at Thanksgiving dinner or at lunch at work or just talking to friends in a group chat, not having any weapons or tools.
3: Structure.
5: Yeah. To counter,
3: yeah,
5: what we know for sure happens every time.
3: Yep, every time.
5: So I'm just kind of thrilled that we're doing. We need to do another show where the whole show is this.
3: Just that. Yeah, we and cite examples.
5: Yeah,
3: yeah, from the real world. So I'm not mad at that. Okay, so let's move it on. Number four. This one is the burden of proof flip. All right, Charlie Kirk built his entire career on this trick. Goes on to say he would show up to college campuses, make wild claims with no evidence, and then demand that students disprove him on the spot. It was never a real debate. It was an ambush on unprepared kids. This is called the burden of proof flip. The person making the claim is always responsible for proving the claim. You show them a court ruling, they claim the judge is corrupt. You show them a study, the science is corrupt. You show them a news report, the outlet is fake news. Every piece of evidence you bring just gets added to the conspiracy. There is no evidence they will accept because accepting evidence was never part of the agenda. Psychologist Daniel Kahneman found that once someone convinces themselves of something, their brain treats every piece of supporting evidence as proof and every piece of contradicting evidence as part of their cover-up or conspiracy. Kirk was never really debating anyone. He was running a scam. Again, this is the words of these folks. In a real debate, the person making the claim has to prove their claim to be true against another individual who is equally prepared. Kirk never proved anything. He just demanded they disprove him and call it a win if they couldn't. That's not a debate. That is a weak but effective scam because he targeted kids who are under 20 years old. Most of these people have no knowledge. They repeat what they hear and call it an argument. They're not actually trying to debate. They're trying to feel superior while pretending to know things. This is another one that is kind of strange because some of the things cannot be proven. They're like faith-based. And I don't mean faith-based like I believe in God. But while we're here, let's go with that. Okay. I'm going to show up. I, Ramses, Ja, is going to show up on a campus. And I'm going to say, I'm going to put up a sign and a chair. And I'm going to say, God exists. Prove me wrong. It, since the whole entire basis of that belief is faith-based, there is no evidence, scientific evidence, that anyone can show to prove or disprove it.
5: And the most masterful trick with that is you're putting the burden of proof on the other
3: person. Exactly.
5: You're presenting yourself as expert.
3: Yeah.
5: But you prove it.
3: Yeah. And the only thing that you can prove to me is that your faith lies in a different logic tree, I suppose, or a different, you know, paradigm. And or the same, right? But you cannot disprove the paradigm in which my faith exists, because it only exists in my, I could tell you, hey, I witnessed miracles, God talked to me, blah, blah, blah, and you can't prove that that didn't happen.
5: Correct.
3: Because you weren't there, right? And so, similarly, you know, and even if you do have some data, a lot of times, and Charlie Kirk wasn't the only person, there's a lot of people that do this sort of thing. And not all of them have stages like Charlie Kirk's. Some of these people walk up to me and Q in airports or in normal life, where we live, by our houses, whatever. And, you know, they'll say, hey, so whatever the argument is, you know, it really doesn't matter. But they'll say, how do you prove that whatever the justice system wasn't weaponized to go after Donald Trump? And again, everything that we do on this show, everything that we do in real life as a result, because our life is, at least the knowledge that we take into our day-to-day interactions, is based off of the knowledge that we accumulate doing this journalistically credible research on and for this program, means that we have verifiable sources. But just like this says, people will attack the sources. Oh, that you're listening to the left-wing, you know, media. Okay. Oh, well, you know, those schools are they're you know, schools are left-wing indoctrination chambers. Okay. And one of the things that I usually see, Q knows this, he's laughing. Q knows this, but one of the things that I see up front is that the truth often, frequently, majority of the time, has a liberal bias to it, a progressive slant to it, right? And that is just the truth, the objective truth. The thing is, you're more likely to find, and this is not Ramses, I don't have the data in front of me, but please Google it, and if I'm wrong, tell me. Please tell me. You find me at Ramses Ja. Crucify me. But I know I'm not, because this is not something I've come across once. Again, we do journalistic credible sources here. The lies that are found in politics, the vast majority of them come from the right wing. I didn't say all of them, so don't come at me with that. I said the vast majority of the lies come from the right wing. Historically, this has been true. Conservatives. And those lies are often based in prejudice, faith-based elements that cannot be proven or disproven. And if they can be proven, the data that is being used to prove the talking points are half-baked at best. They lack critical context. Remember critical race theory? They've taught that critical context. You know why Republicans tried to attack critical race theory? It's so that they would not have to suffer the consequences of enduring the critical context when they continue to spew their racist talking points. 13% of the population commits 70% of the crime. No, 13% of the population gets arrested for that many crimes. And let's talk about the why. That's the part of the conversation they never want to have. They never want to have, okay, so who's committing all these crimes against children since you're so dead set on protecting them? Oh, it turns out that's white men. Have we ever had that conversation, right? So again, these ad hominem stuff, or is that what I'm saying? Let me find it. So, the burden of proof flip. And the ad hominem stuff while we're here is, again, a tactic that is often used. And while I'm here too, I want to make sure that I don't unfairly pick on white men. I know white men are my brothers. I'll always say that as often as I have a mic in an audience. I do know that many white men are aware of this data, the black data and the white men data, and are taking meaningful steps to change that. But it is important to provide context for all of these things. All right, let's get to this last point here. The slippery slope fallacy. You say the government shouldn't be able to detain and deport people without due process. That's something we definitely said on the show. They say you want to let criminals pour into the country. You never said anything about criminals, but now they're arguing about something you never brought up. This is called the slippery slope fallacy. They take one reasonable idea and claim it will automatically lead to the most extreme outcome imaginable. Man, if that don't sound like a Trump supporter. And I say it's fear-based often, and you push back gently sometimes and say that it is hate-based. More likely it's hate-based, but it is the fear basis that allows them to get this bar off and go to the extreme, and now you're dealing with the extreme stuff. Let me get back to the conversation. I'll let you kind of wrap it up here. They create an extreme fallacy to deflect from your statement. No evidence, no logical steps. They're just creating fear. Psychologist Paul Ekman at the University of California, San Francisco, found that fear overrides rational thinking faster than any other emotion. Once the brain perceives a threat, it stops evaluating evidence and starts looking for an exit. The slippery slope is implemented to trigger the fear response before the brain can ask whether the threat is even real. Scare people enough and they stop thinking. Fox News. And people who stop thinking are easy to control. Oh my God, just ask Fox News and Newsmax. It says it right there. So yeah, Q.
5: Sometimes the points are made before we speak. Like, what do I say after that? Just ask Fox News and Newsmax. Like, not figuratively, literally,
3: yeah.
5: To the tune of how much money?
3: It was close to the $750 million. It was more than $750 million, that much I know.
5: Yeah, so. What's interesting is the slippery slope and the flip are used in tandem sometimes.
3: Yeah, yep.
5: Right? They will flip that fear onto you and or accuse you of doing it. I was called a fearmonger.
3: Yeah, that's right.
5: By real friends of mine. Friends of
3: yours, yeah.
5: For responding to a threat
3: that was actually happening in real life. An actual
5: threat in real time against my children.
3: Yes.
5: Me responding to that and making it known that it was happening made me the fearmonger who was brainwashed by left-wing media. Confusing, because as you said, that was not a response to what was happening. The response was, that's not happening to your kids. Nope. The question wasn't, are your kids okay? Someone was made uncomfortable by what I was dealing with. And for whatever one of these fallacies we want to introduce, something about the way that they think, feel, and maybe even vote was revealed in that moment.
3: Yeah.
5: Because it defaulted to one of those.
3: Mm-hmm.
5: I was the fear-mongering, brainwashed, left-wing nut basket.
6: This is crazy.
5: For responding to a threat by our government, unfortunately, against my children. It's a scary place to be, man.
3: If I may.
5: Please.
3: For folks that don't know this part of the story, the threat, and I saw this, the threat was, can I tell a little bit about it?
5: By all means.
3: So the threat was ICE agents had been called to the school where your children go to school.
5: ICE agents had made it known, rewind, the Board of Education in the state of Arizona, in response to Trump lifting what was essentially
3: protections
5: for schools, churches, mosques, hospitals. There were actually places where you couldn't go. The president lifted that, mm-hmm. and Arizona raised their hand to say, yes, sir.
3: Yeah.
5: So the school reached out to me to let me know, hey, ICE activity at the school is imminent.
3: Yep, that was it. Okay. And then you had to leave the studio to go get your children from school. I won't go into the details, but your children are vulnerable. A lot of people's children are vulnerable to that. And so, again, this wasn't imagined. This was a real threat to your actual family that you had to respond to. And so having a fair conversation with someone on the MAGA side of things is just a tough thing to do despite lived evidence. So stay tuned. We'll be back with more after this. Still broadcasting from the Civic Cypher Studios. Welcome back to Civic Cypher, where our mission is to foster allyship, empathy, and understanding. I'm your host, Ramses Ja.
4: He is Ramses Ja. I am Q Ward. You are tuned in to Civic Cypher.
3: Stay tuned. We're going to have a nice chat about an essay. We'll call it an essay that was written by the great Stacey Muhammad. It's called The Politics of Consequence. We wanted to share it with you because we think that it reveals some insight into how we've come to regard each other, the subtle influence of our media intake and the narratives that are crafted by media companies, entertainment companies in particular. This is something we've kind of talked around quite a bit, and we're gonna get into the weeds. Right now, though, I'm gonna turn the microphone over to Q Ward, as always, because he's gonna talk to us about the modern cost of racism. Before we get there, though, let me share a video that prompted this conversation. So,
6: we know racism made America money. Slavery built the economy. 4 million people working for free will do that. Redlining locked black families out of wealth for decades. Private prisons turned incarceration into a Fortune 500 business. So, yeah, racism was profitable. Evil, but profitable. Here's where it gets embarrassing for y'all. Racism is now losing money. You're not even good at being evil anymore. Citigroup showed racism cost the US $16 trillion in lost growth. The wealth gap drags GDP down over $1 trillion a year. McKinsey found closing it could add $1 to $1.5 trillion annually. So while y'all are waving flags and feeling patriotic, you are mathematically making the country poorer. That's not opinion. Globally, even worse. Africa is one of the fastest growing markets on earth. China's already there. Over $280 billion in trade, building ports, highways, digital infrastructure across 54 countries. America still can't talk to Africa without sounding like a landlord. The US doesn't do partnership, it does dominance. And when you show up acting like you own every room, people stop opening the door.
5: Shout out to Trey Four. The artistry of that video was very cool, but the messaging hit really, really hard. The real cost of racism, even the racist loses. Mm-hmm. And the reason that that's moving, I think it has like 30,000 likes and climbing. The argument that it's making is the same argument that Rams and I've been making on microphones for years now. So today I'm going to walk you through some receipts. Ramses said this on the show before. Trey Four illustrated this in this video. September 2020, Citigroup, the biggest bank in this country, put out a report titled Closing the Racial Inequality Gap. The headline finding the U.S. economy lost $16 trillion over the previous 20 years because of systemic racism against black Americans. This is Citigroup, not the NAACP, not the National Urban League, not Civic Cypher, Citigroup. Not an activist organization, not a civil rights organization. Again, Citigroup, a bank looking at the GDP, saying out loud in writing with data and sources that this country has a 16
1: trillion-dollar hole that racism dug us into. 13 trillion of that is business revenue that never made it into the economy because black entrepreneurs could not get loans. 218 billion in housing market sales that never happened because black families could not get mortgages. Citi projects that if America closed those gaps right now, the economy adds another $5 trillion in 5 years. And that's not to mention the trillions that we've discovered would be added if we stopped treating immigrants like the enemy. Mm-hmm. So when somebody on cable news tells you that racism is a moral debate, I want you to hear what they are actually saying. They're telling you it's a matter of opinion whether the country should keep paying $16 trillion to be cruel to its own people. It's not a moral debate. That is an accounting issue. And the country has chosen the wrong line on that spreadsheet for close to 100 years. So here's the part that the video makes you sit with. Everybody is losing. Politicians like to present things to you like someone is winning. Typically, the idea is somebody besides me, the person asking you to vote for me and support me, is winning. Except the data here shows, and I can forward this to you, we can put it on our page so I can make sure that the wording is proper. If everybody is losing, somebody's supposed to be winning.
3: Yeah.
1: And that somebody is not who you think. A writer named Heather McGee put a book out a few years ago called The Sum of Us. The whole book builds around one image, the 1950s and 60s. Ramses has talked about this before. Ramses teaches his brother a lot, so follow me. When integration started forcing American towns to open their public swimming pools to black families, towns across the country chose to fill those pools with concrete rather than let everybody swim in them. They drained the pools. Important thing to point out here, the white kids in those neighborhoods now also had nowhere to swim. The white grandparents in those towns will tell you stories about the pool that no one can swim in anymore. And once you see that, you cannot unsee it. America does not have universal health care. Every other developed nation in the world does. The reason we don't is racism. We cannot give it to those people. So nobody can have it. The white guy in West Virginia, one bad week from bankruptcy because his daughter needs surgery, he doesn't get it either. So to make sure we don't get it, public schools literally drained across the South, white kids, black kids equally drowning at higher rates than they did in 1965 because there is nowhere for any of them to learn to swim. Literally drowning. I didn't mean that figuratively. So if the white guy at the bar isn't winning, and the white people in the trailer parks aren't winning, and your white coworkers aren't winning, and most of your white neighbors aren't winning, I will pose this question to you, Ramses. Who is?
3: Racism.
1: That's what?
3: Who? The people that weaponize that with racism.
1: Bingo. Rams and I are writing a book called Proper Propaganda.
3: Talk to him, Q.
1: There is a section about the bulletproof class.
3: Talk to him.
1: They are the only ones winning. Not you, not their constituents, not even their families, right? Their immediate family, yeah, the wife, the kids, they're vacationing while you struggle. But being related to them does not save you. Liking them, supporting them, having the same ideology does not save you. The only people winning from racism in America is the bulletproof class. Keep tuning in and we'll teach you more about them too.
3: You know, it's funny because you made a point on a recent episode where you said, you know, if everybody was on Marcus Garvey's idea way back in the day to just everybody get on the boats and go back to Africa and, you know, we'll get it popping over there, that eventually after about a third of us left, they would make leaving the country illegal.
1: Yeah.
3: And you didn't get to breathe a lot of life into that. But
1: this president would have sunk the ships, literally.
3: So
1: and called us terrorists.
3: So watch this. Everyone knows that the wealth of this country is baby of a country. It's only 250 years old. That's not a long time. China's been around for like 5,000 years. You know what I'm saying? Like we just got here, right? But the wealth of this brand new country was built on the backs of the African slaves, okay? That wealth that was snowballed from generation to generation, and now the U.S. is number one at money and number 70 at everything else, right? That comes from black people, the backs of my great-great-grandmas and my great-great-grandpas, right? But the people that continue to prop up this economy, this big country, you know, if black people were really on that, and let's say not all black people, but a good chunk, and 10% of the black people, or 10% of the population of black people, so let's say 3%, 4% black people wanted to hang out here, 10% of the population wanted to leave. Because black people make up, I think, 13, 14%, something like that, the population. Now you have a 10% reduction in the workforce, in the talent pool, in everything. And you cannot fill those vacancies. You cannot fill those consumers. Black people are excellent consumers, right? And all of these businesses are so highly leveraged, and they have so much debt against them to operate at a national and a global scale, that a 10% drop in productivity, in their consumer base, in, you know, whatever, in indeed the workforce, upper management, like intellectual contributions, would be devastating to this country. And China would step right in. It wouldn't even have to step. It would just naturally shift over in that direction. So I could make an argument based on what you said the other day, that black people are integral to this country maintaining its position as the number one money country, and number 70 is, you know, the only reason we maintain that position is because of the racism that keeps everybody locked in a permanent underclass underneath that bulletproof class. So, well said. All right, let's move it on. Sorry, we both kind of leaned into that, but I think it's appropriate.
5: It needed to be leaned into.
3: So, and once again, want to shout out at Trey4 for that video. I want to credit all these folks. And again, for this one, I want to credit Stacy Muhammad. We're going to read a little bit of an essay. This is on Substack. If you want to read the entire essay again, her name is Stacy Muhammad. It's called The Politics of Consequence. I implore you to check it out. Brilliant writer, masterful connections that she's making here. I'm going to share. This is her words. She's writing from first person. So this is Stacy Muhammad's words. I recently finished rewatching Ozark and found myself unsettled all over again by how thoroughly the birds were allowed to survive their own devastation. Over the course of the series, Marty and Wendy Bird, launder

Even Omar Navarro, the cartel figure looming over the series, is ultimately removed while the birds emerge with their full future still imaginable. The series never fully strips them of humanity. It continually frames them through intimacy and emotional access. We see them at dinner tables in private arguments, navigating marriage, parenting, exhaustion, fear, and ambition. Even in their worst moments, the audience is repeatedly invited back into identification with them. They remain emotionally legible. Again, this is the words of the writer. She says, I found myself thinking about this again recently while rewatching Your Honor with someone very close to me. Someone whose insight into television I deeply respect. He pointed out something I could no longer unsee once he said it aloud. No matter how corrupt, violent, manipulative, or criminal the white characters became, the series continued to frame them inside ecosystems of intimacy and domestic humanity. We saw them with wives, children, friendships, histories, vulnerabilities, contradictions. The black characters, meanwhile, were more often positioned inside the structures of devastation. Entire black families are destroyed over the course of the series. Kofi Jones dies protecting the secret of a wealthy white family. Eugene loses nearly everyone connected to him. Black suffering accumulates narratively, while white suffering remains individualized and emotionally textured. Even when black characters are granted complexity, they are frequently denied the same emotional protection the series extends to its white characters. That difference stays with me. And the more I thought about it, the more I realized I was not really thinking about morality, I was thinking about consequences. More specifically, I was thinking about the politics of consequence in American television. Because consequence in television is never neutral. White anti-heroes are often allowed contradiction without complete narrative annihilation. Black anti-heroes rarely are. This does not mean white characters never suffer. Walter White dies, Tony Soprano dies, Jax Teller dies. But even in Collapse, these characters are often granted mythic stature. Their narratives preserve charisma, intelligence, emotional complexity, and symbolic power. Their stories remain tragic. Black anti-heroes, however, are often denied even the possibility of tragic transcendence. The punishment frequently becomes total, not simply defeat, but erasure. So, we've been making a case. This is me again. and again, I want to do it as often as I can because I do believe in crediting people for their work. That was Stacey Muhammad. Those were her words. And she's got the full article up on Substack. Please check it out. It's brilliant. So, we've been making a case on this show that racism is learned, prejudice is learned, indifference is learned, coldness is learned because of the culture that has been produced by the unique set of circumstances that exist in this country, and indeed countries that have a similar origin story. Great Britain comes to mind, that the British Empire comes to mind. And I think a lot of people who study humanity would argue that it is the human condition, the condition of the Homo sapiens sapiens, to work in concert with other Homo sapiens sapiens. If you're listening to the show and you don't know what that means, you are Homo sapiens sapiens. There's only us left on the planet occupying the role of human. There are no Neanderthals, there are no Homo erectus, all the other ones. It's just us left. It is in our nature to work with each other. This is indeed how we've been able to propagate our species and thrive in the way that we have as a species, and dominate the planet and exert control over every corner of the planet in the way that we have. It is indeed that cooperation that has allowed us to flourish. It is division that is capitalized upon that has allowed certain people to flourish beyond their wildest dreams, right? Now, because it is our nature to cooperate, everything else is something that we have to be taught. It goes against our very nature. If you put two children, doesn't matter what color and what language, none of that stuff. You put two children, they can look at each other and say, hey, you have the same bits of your body in approximately the same place, and we're about the same size, let's be friends. And that's the whole thing. So we're born kind of with that, with those instincts. When you're older, is once you've learned, you've been cultured, right? And I think that, you know, there's a pretty strong argument that there are several toxic cultures that exist in the world at this point. I think the foremost of which is probably
American culture.

0: or lack thereof, whatever you want to call is going on here. And I think television has a big role to play in that. Obviously, this country's founding was founded on the very things that we're pushing back against on the show. But television has, as the article pointed out, coddled white folks and criminalized black folks. That is an oversimplification, but I want to use an example. Okay. There was a show that came out a long time ago called Weeds. This is before marijuana was legal, right? This was about a suburban mom who was a fully fledged, fully fleshed out character, complex character. She was humanized. It brought you into her story. You could identify with her struggle. She was a weed smoker and then started selling weed, if I remember the premise of the show. And the show was a hit, right? Now, if you take that woman, just use your imagination, take that woman out. She's no longer a white woman. Put a black woman in there. Does everything exactly the same? Is there a rejection to that, right? Does that show even get made, right? So I think that there's a responsibility there that when there is a black person in that sort of position, have these white writers often enough gone to the same lengths to humanize these characters? And when it comes to the white characters themselves, because they don't heed the responsibility of having to humanize black characters because they don't know that it exists. I'm not calling the white writers racist. I don't know that. I suspect that a lot of them harbor racist sentiments and they may not know it. But I cannot just come out my face and say the writers in Hollywood are racist because I don't know that. But I can say that that would be a blind spot. And this is something that we've illuminated on the show. There are lots of blind spots for all of us. I don't know what life is like to be a white woman selling dope in a gated community. I've never lived that life, right? But if you're not able to humanize a person because you don't understand what life might be like for them, or it just didn't occur to you to do so, then you cannot create that complex character in the same way. Meanwhile, you can humanize a white woman. This is why when white women get caught shoplifting, we've seen this. They get walked out of the store. They don't get handcuffed. They're not going to get photographed. Even if you're going to get arrested. If a black woman is shoplifting to feed her family or whatever, she shouldn't have been stealing, get handcuffed, arrested on the ground, bleeding when she gets put in a police car, and so forth, right? And so TV does have a role to play in this because they're humanizing the plight of the anti-hero, the folks that have to go against the system when it's a white character. And I don't know that I've seen that very often. I do want to make a point about copaganda, so don't let me forget, but I know you got to jump in here, Q, so help get me all the way together.
1: A couple of things here. Yeah. First of all, you and God have the most unyielding grace and mercy that I've ever encountered. It's unyielding. The idea that they cannot make us human because they don't know that we exist as human, come on, bro. Like, I'm your brother. That's a ridiculous thing to say.
0: Yeah.
1: They cannot imagine us as human beings because they've never encountered it.
0: Go ahead.
1: That they've never encountered it in the year of our Lord 2020. All right. Back to this.
0: Maybe I misspoke, but go ahead.
1: Back to what she said, because I don't think she said this. I do not think the position that she wants us to adopt or accept is that white people are being coddled.
0: Yeah, I said that.
1: Express to me that we need the same coddling, and I don't think that that is what happened or what we need.
0: Mm-hmm.
1: I think white people are just allowed to be human.
0: Yeah,
1: individual human beings who live a life of nuance. So Walter White and Marty Bird are both living a life that they've shown black people live before, but in the black story, it's Nino Brown. Walter White and Marty Bird became like drug trafficking, drug creating criminals.
0: Yeah.
1: It just kept showing them as dad and husband.
0: Yeah, and Nino Brown didn't do that, yeah.
1: Nino Brown's human side saw him abusing the woman that he loved. Yeah. Marty Bird, you see him loving and trying to protect his wife and children from the environment he put them in.
0: Yeah.
1: So he just still gets to be dad and human being and person and people, because even black people can watch Ozark and through everything that they're doing, just like she said, find yourself rooting for this family to make it out of the other side of all of the cruel, corrupt, illegal decisions that they're making. They're not victims of circumstance. Mm-hmm. Walter White becomes a fentanyl.
0: I don't know. I never seen
1: what's
0: it.
1: What's the drug that Walter White makes?
0: I don't know a lot about drugs either, so I can't help you.
1: Yeah, but we've covered it. What is this new epidemic of white people falling victim to drugs?
0: That's not fentanyl?
1: No, fentanyl is one.
0: Opioids?
1: It's fentanyl is the more recent one. There's one in between, like crack and cocaine and fentanyl.
0: I don't know.
1: Meth.
0: Oh, yeah, that's one.
1: He has a crystal meth lab. He makes it. Again, this is not something happening to him. He finds that making, selling and distributing drugs is a good way to make money for me and my family. So he does it, and you end up rooting for Walter White.
0: Sure.
1: The chemist who's making meth. And we've all seen the effects of crystal meth on human beings.
0: Sure.
1: So it's not that white characters are coddled. They just present their story with every nuance,
0: yeah,
1: every angle, fullness, all the context, everything that makes you human. It's the same way that this shooter in San Diego, I don't know this, but I'm sure, will be presented as some troubled people who went through some hard times and were radicalized by someone, and that's how they arrived here. That single person, not all people that identify that way.
0: Yeah.
1: But if Ramsey Q does something, look at how we told you black people behave.
0: Yeah. Become the avatar and the
1: representative.
0: Because
1: we are by nature criminal,
0: yeah,
1: not human. We are by nature some substandard of property or belonging, or by every definition, pejorative and negative and dark. They gave us black intentionally as a negative. Our skin isn't actually that color.
0: Everybody's skin is brown.
1: So we have to just kind of accept that this is a decision that they make intentionally. I am not giving them the grace of they just don't know any better. Because I have people who have known me, I said this to you, I'll say it on the air again, for 30 years, that still found me to be the fear-mongering, brainwashed,
0: sure,
1: left-wing lunatic,
0: yeah,
1: when my children's safety was put at risk.
0: Yeah.
1: Something that I thought everybody should have been able to identify with.
0: So, thank you for that, because sometimes I say things, and you find a better way to say them right in the middle of it. So, I agree, 100%. I do, and I did promise this, I do want to kind of touch on copaganda as well. Because on this show, historically, we've talked about how problematic police are in black communities and why there was a need to push for police reform. We'll go with police reform. After the George Floyd protest of 2020. And why that was so challenging is because of the subtle influence of copaganda. This is something, again, that Hollywood is culpable for and responsible for. In short, copaganda is, and we did a whole segment on this, you're welcome to look it up, it's in the archives, but copaganda is the subtle influence of police dramas over the years on, you know, people's minds, right? Police are, as often as makes no difference, the good guys in the story, right? And so it's hard to envision police as the bad guys. And the police actually infiltrated Hollywood in order to get the real police stories. The police organization in Hollywood, or what is it called, the police union, maybe, I'm not sure, entered into a partnership with I know at least one producer, but I believe it was certain producers, but one producer in the show was Dragnet. In order to get those real police stories back in the day, they wanted to have some control over how the police were viewed, right? And so the stories that went out were able to get approved by the police departments, always painting the police in the most positive light possible, right? And then when you think of like stories of police corruption, they're exceptionally few and far between relative to cop being good guy stories
1: And even in those stories, Internal Affairs gets to be the hero.
0: Boom.
1: Which are also police officers.
0: Yep.
1: So even when there's that one bad apple, the police solve it and are the hero.
0: And
1: propaganda worked.
0: Oh, yeah.
1: Because I'd be watching them shows like, get them.
0: Yeah, yeah. Same. Me too. Yeah. And it's same with the U.S. military. It's like, you know, you cry, feel all patriotic when they wave the flag at the end. And you learn to not question the police. And so no matter what we say as a people, there's people's tendencies, and these people control newsrooms, they control every aspect of life. Their tendency is to believe the police. And I want to point out one example of police corruption. This guy won an Oscar for playing a corrupt cop. His name is Denzel Washington. I'll leave you to connect the rest of the dots on that one. Again, if you want to hear the whole rundown, because we beat that one to death when we hit it, just look up Copaganda in the archives and you'll see it. But anyway, stuff to bear in mind. But that's going to do it for us here at Civic Cypher. Be sure to follow us on all social media at Civic Cypher, CIVIC CIPHER, and hit the website civiccypher.com. See you next week. Peace.

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I'm Michael Gaskill. How about we talk about something hopeful for a change? The ongoing renewable energy revolution is probably one of the most underreported narratives in the story of climate change. And the American West is a literal hotbed for one of the most important green energy innovations today, geothermal power. Geothermal power taps into the functionally limitless energy generated by Earth's molten core. It uses a fraction of the space that other green technologies like wind and solar require, and it delivers the holy grail of renewable energy, steady 24/7 baseload capacity. So what's the true potential of geothermal power here in the Northwest? Are there environmental concerns? And what are the barriers to deploying geothermal at the speed and scale we need? To answer these questions and more, we reached out to Dr. Adam Schultz. Dr. Schultz is a professor of earth sciences at Oregon State University, as well as the founder of Enthalpian Energy, a geothermal consulting and engineering company. Today's episode comes via Coast Range Radio volunteer co-host Griffin Rhyme, who will be leading most of the interview today. You can hear an extended version of this conversation and all

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1: Thank you.
0: We were hoping to start with some of the basics. We want to talk about what the principle behind geothermal is and how it's unique among other forms of renewable energy.
1: Certainly. Well, you know, let's start with the basics. How do you generate electricity? And you have to spin a generator, right? You're spinning some sort of magnetic coils around windings. And how do you do that? Well, you can do it with, you know, some natural power like hydropower, where you're moving water, or wind power, where you're moving wind. But other than that, or photovoltaics, you know, solar cells can generate electricity directly. It's amazing. But other than that, you have to generate heat, right? You have to usually generate steam to spin a turbine. And you can do that with fossil fuels. That's the old way of doing it. You can do it with nuclear energy, right? One of the things that's unique about geothermal energy is you skip a lot of the intermediate steps, because what you're extracting from below ground is heat in fluids. The thing that you try to generate to spin turbines using all these other methods just comes out of the ground that way. So you've skipped all of the intermediate steps.
0: Could you tell us a little bit about what sort of geological conditions can lend itself to this energy source, and how Oregon in particular is good for this sort of energy production?
1: Sure. You can basically break geothermal into two big categories for electrical production. Now, the first is the traditional, what you might call hydrothermal, where there is an existing hot spring. The other form is sort of this holy grail, which started out in the 1970s as something called the hot dry rock project. And there was an effort then to say, well, we have hot dry rock here. It's a volcano. Can we inject fluids into this hot dry rock, cause the rock to become permeable to the fluids so we can circulate the fluids in the hot dry rock, and then bring that hot fluid up? So basically create an artificial engineered hydrothermal underground hot spring reservoir. Newberry Volcano in Central Oregon has been a prime area for a lot of what's now called EGS, not hot dry rock, which is engineered or enhanced geothermal systems. So this is a case where you have hot rock at some depth and you're trying to generate an artificial hot spring reservoir underground. So that's the second broad category. Now, if you look at energy potential from geothermal in the United States, the western third of the United States has heat sources much closer to the surface than the eastern two-thirds, just the geology. And when you look at what states are really abundant in this, Nevada, well, Utah is special because it's on the Rio Grande Rift, which is kind of splitting the continent apart and bringing heat sources up from depth to shallower depths. But as you go further west, you're looking at places like Northern California, but also in Southern California, the Salton Sea area is another rifting area. But then you work your way up Oregon, to an extent Washington, and very much southern Idaho, and all the way into all of Nevada, and eventually you get to Yellowstone, you know, in Wyoming and Montana. You know, that's an area where you have huge hydrothermal resources, but of course it's protected. It's Yellowstone National Park. But that's the part of the West that's very high potential with high heat conditions close to the surface. What's amazing about Oregon, like if you consider Washington State, we have the Cascade Volcanic Range, right? It stretches from southern British Columbia through all of Washington, all of Oregon, and into Northern California. Washington's got heat potential near the surface along the Cascades. Oregon does too. But Oregon has another special condition. We have another volcanic province that stretches not north to south, but east to west through central Oregon and all the way to Idaho. And then we also have the Basin and Range Province. Now, Washington doesn't have that either. The Basin and Range Province is the area of most active geothermal development today. And this is why Nevada is kind of like a playland right now for geothermal development, because here we have a geological situation where the crust is getting stretched. This is because of some basic plate tectonic forces. And it's forming these fault systems where you have mountain ranges and valleys and mountain ranges and valleys repeating. That's the Basin and Range Province. And the biggest of these basins is called the Great Basin. And there's so much near surface geothermal resource in the Great Basin. It's amazing. Well, it turns out the Great Basin extends into southern and central Oregon and southeastern Oregon as well. So Oregon is the place, I think uniquely in the U.S., where you have two huge intersecting volcanic provinces with high heat potential near the surface, and

0: the Great Basin. So we're really in a prime position for geothermal energy development.
1: In your optimistic vision, what is the geothermal potential, commercial potential in Oregon? And what would be the timeline, like 10, 20 years down the road? Like, what could we be seeing if things go well?
0: Sure. Well, right now, at this, if I took a snapshot right now, I think at this moment, there are only two geothermal power plants currently operating in the state, which is kind of ridiculously low. We think the potential for the first really major power development will be a Newberry volcano, just because they're more advanced in the process. So that'll probably come online first. And we're talking very few years for that, right? If the timelines go as hoped, it's 2026 as we're recording this. I would be disappointed if 4 years from now, we're not actually seeing electrons on the grid from one of those developments.
2: Okay.
0: As far as the total potential of the state, we're still in the exploratory phase. And we're doing the kind of geological and geophysical field work we need to better establish that potential. I don't think it's an exaggeration to say that if you were to look at the total power needs of the state of Oregon today, you could potentially meet all of them by geothermal alone.
1: Mm-hmm.
0: It's that high a potential statewide. Okay, but we have to move from, you know, when you talk about power, you're talking about instantaneously megawatts or gigawatts. You know, a big nuclear power plant is like a gigawatt, a billion watts. And, you know, especially the stress being put on the power grid by everyone's most hated thing these days, which is data centers, right? Which is skewing prices and really straining the grid. And the grid is fragile anyway without this extra demand. So you've got a lot of things that have to happen. Not only do you have the geothermal potential, but you need the grid modernization to handle that. Now, the nice thing about geothermal power compared to all these different renewables is it's considered, I mentioned this word before, baseload.
1: Right.
0: Right. Baseload power is what you can get out of, say, a natural gas or, you know, one of these really horrendous coal-powered plants or a nuclear plant. You know how much power it's going to produce, and it's just going to keep on producing it. It's not going to be variable depending on some changing environmental condition. But it turns out it's also so-called dispatchable power, which is really interesting. That's something that natural gas power plants can do. The demand on the grid varies constantly through the day. It's more or less predictable by the utilities. People come home from work, appliances come on, all the rest. It also varies by season. So there are algorithms that are developed to predict what grid demands are, and you have to bring new generators online and take them offline constantly in order to match the power demands and not stress the grid, not drop voltages, and not risk brownouts and blackouts. Turns out geothermal power is also dispatchable. That is, you can kind of slow it down and turn it on demand instantly. So that's quite amazing that you've got baseload and dispatchability all from this renewable energy source that's not emitting carbon, you know, so it's unique in that sense. So the next thing is the grid itself. Is there the transmission capability on the grid? What has to happen to increase that capability? And how can it happen in a way that's the least disturbing? Because anytime you put a power line up, you got a problem, right? People are going to object to that. And so that's part of the equation as well. So it's not just people who are developing it. They may have some venture capital. They may have a prospect. It looks good. They may even do confirmatory drilling at some point, and they're all ready to go, but they have to have a place to send the power. And that's a long process. I mean, that could be a decade out just mm-hmm. to get the capacity to transmit the power from any given development. So we can't forget that's the other part of the equation. And as I mentioned, our power grid is frankly way out of date, and it's fragile anyway. It's operating close to its limit all the time. It doesn't have a lot of capacity for wild variations right now. It wasn't designed for this. So that modernization has to happen as well. And we, frankly, should look to China and what they've done for their power grid. Because they've got a new power grid. And one thing they've done is they've moved to much higher voltages and DC power transmission over long distances. And in the U.S., there are very few long-distance DC power lines. And our voltages tend to be lower than the Chinese ones. And the higher the voltages, the less current you need to get the same amount of power from one point to another. And the less current you have, the less loss there is in long-distance transmission. So the Chinese have got this figured out.
2: Yeah, so I would love to touch a little bit more on the ecological impacts of geothermal. But before we do that, I wanted to go back to what you had mentioned earlier about the future of geothermal in the state and how you think we can overcome some of these barriers to the development of the energy within the timeline of climate change and the rate that that's happening.
0: Sure. Well, we live in a capitalist society, for better or for worse. So we have to make the state attractive for geothermal energy. And from the kind of industry end of things, we see some evidence of that already. And I've seen new geothermal developers move into Oregon that weren't here before this year. And I'm working with a bunch of them. So there's a lot more interest now from the industry. So that's great. We're beginning to see that. We're working with U.S. Department of Energy to do a big geophysical survey of the Oregon Cascades and Great Basin. So that's in process. What we would like to see, I think, is state agencies prioritize this, you know, give maximum assistance to these various companies. I mean, Dogami, which is basically our geological survey for the state of Oregon, Department of, you know, Geology and Mineral Industries, I think they've got a very positive view of geothermal, and they are always grossly underfunded by the state. But having a state geological survey that's supportive of renewable energy development is very important. And then we have this federal. And federal agencies are key. And when you work with the different federal agency district offices, what I see is wild variability from one district office to another. Mm. It's crazy. And you can find roadblocks from one district ranger, and you can find very positive things from another district ranger. There's no uniformity. That's the biggest issue. So I don't see really huge barriers from the regulatory end of things from the state. There isn't a lot of state investment, and other states do have that. Hmm. And I'll even extend beyond just the narrow view of geothermal, because if we're trying to come up with a new economy that's net zero in the fantasy that we all have, we need several things. We need, yes, geothermal power is one of the elements. Critical minerals is one of the elements. Water is one of the elements. Something's happening in New Mexico that should be an example to Oregon, Washington, and California. New Mexico has, 8-figure fund they developed to totally quantify groundwater resources in the state of New Mexico. I'm actually on one of their committees to oversee the process of getting the geophysical data for the state of New Mexico. So they're doing this statewide, systematically, at a very high level. It's very professional, and been very impressed with the process. Why aren't we doing that? Why aren't we doing that for groundwater? You know? So there are a lot of these elements that are being done in one place and not another, and Oregon's not really leading in any of them, I have to say. So again, that's something where the public should be demanding we understand where all of our groundwater resources are. Because climate's changing, folks, and as we know, we're in drought conditions more often than not, and we don't want to deplete our resources, so we need to get a handle on that. And more broadly, this was a real revelation for me only about 4 or 5 years ago when I realized, you know, I've got environmental credentials going back to my early 20s. I was on the executive committee of the Sierra Club Cascade chapter out of Seattle. I formed the National Energy Committee, right? So, yeah, I'm deeply into this, and I realized that the only way to get a net zero economy, this is going to sound horrendous, is to mine like mad. We don't have enough copper. We don't, and not just, you know, familiar critical minerals for like lithium ion, but we don't have enough basic mineral like copper to have any chance of an energy system that's renewable. We can't even build a solar panel. We can't do any of that without a massive expansion in mining, which is like shock and horror. You know, the thing you fought against for decades, you realize you need. So we need to shift emphasis to what are the sustainable ways of doing this so we can extract all of these mineral resources we need in a way that isn't going to mess up the environment. And how do we motivate companies to do that? And then how do we build these, you know, not only extractive industries, but then refining and all the other things we have to do, so we're not just exporting all the filth to China, which has been our, you know, all of our green economy has been built on the back of polluting China.
1: Right. Or, you know, virtual modern day slave conditions in parts of Africa as well, exactly, with cobalt mining. This actually segues perfectly into what we were talking about wanting to go a little deeper on, which is the impacts and concerns around all of this.
0: Sure.
1: So I'll just kind of give you the overview of some of the concerns that people might have, and you can take those as you will. One thing that I'm sure some of our listeners will be shouting into their radios or earbuds right now is, well, the real problem is overconsumption. Like, we shouldn't be mining more. We should all be living within our means and not buying into this unsustainable, never-ending growth mindset, which a lot of people talk about trade-offs and trade-off denialism here. So how do you think about those trade-offs as somebody who clearly has thought a lot about how there is no zero impact source of energy? You know, how do you think about making those trade-offs, and what is an acceptable level of environmental degradation to achieve the larger goals? And then I want to circle back to tribal sovereignty issue, because I'm sure you've heard the term green colonialism, which is, you know, a concern in a lot of communities. And it sounds like you've been trying to work in those communities as well. So those are kind of the broad umbrella of concerns folks might have.
0: It's phenomenal. It's a phenomenal question. You know, I'm sitting here in my house as we're doing this interview, and I got my solar panels. I've got my three heat pumps, you know, ground source, air source. I've got, you know, LED light, everything. My electric cars, you know, all the things, because I can afford to do that. Most people can't. That's the harsh reality.
1: Mm-hmm.
0: So, you know, we can preach about renewables. We can mandate renewables like the Biden administration did, and it's now been overturned by the Trump administration. So we have to be, and I'm somebody, like I say, I'm in a relatively comfortable position where I can actually afford to have the induction cooked up and the, you know, low flow appliances and all this other stuff. Most people are barely making it in this country, and they can't replace their F-150 right now, you know, with a $70,000 electric truck.
1: Yeah.
0: So we have to be realistic and realize that we lose the argument if we say everyone has to suddenly be Danish and live in a small place with limited, you know, you won't have an air conditioner and all this other stuff, because it's not going to happen in this country. What we can do gradually is introduce more and more efficiency, you know, retrofitting houses with insulation when it's time to replace the windows, you know, to do it the right way. And yeah, we can make incremental progress, and we have. But to assume some revolution in society that's going to happen is how you elect Donald Trump. So let's be realistic and say, okay, as we make this incremental progress, the reality is, every time a baby is born, there is a carbon budget associated with that. Are we going to shrink our population and then have a collapse of society and social security and everything else? Or are we going to have some sort of maintained population? There's a carbon budget, folks. There's an American lifestyle that you will have a revolution if you try to legislate away. We already have seen that. We've had that revolution. It was the last election. So we have to be very cognizant of real politics here. So given that reality, How are, and now, you know, the data center thing cannot be underestimated. How are we going to produce that power in a way that is minimum impact? So I think we have to attack it from both ends, but also be realistic that we can't simply make things more efficient, because it's not going to happen, sadly.
1: Yeah. I mean, I agree with you broadly, and you're just even talking about in the United States. And that doesn't even account for the billions of people who throughout the world who, you know, deserve to know at least a modicum of the, you know, lifestyle comforts and necessities that we take for granted. So all that aside, so how, real quick, because again, I'm short on time, how do you think about those specific trade-offs? Like, you talked about mining and, you know, needing to expand mining. So how do you make that? How do you minimize the impact of these things that are inherently impactful, at least on the immediate environment, groundwater sources, et cetera?
0: Well, I think we had the mechanisms in place for that. You know, you have to have, you know, I believe in, you know, a form of capitalism that is not unconstrained, you know, that you have effective regulatory agencies with teeth. and you know, you agree that, you know, there are certain requirements that have to be met. You have an EPA that actually functions and has some authority. You have a NOAA that functions and has authority, and you don't gut them. So right now, we've been hollowing out all the regulatory agencies that are there. But you also don't want to be stupid about it. So you have one regulatory agency that has blinders on to the relationship it has to other regulatory agencies. Again, I was talking about harmonizing across the different federal agencies, so they're all working together in some systemic way instead of fighting against each other with different regulations that may not even make sense when you bring them together. So I think in any future administration, we have to kind of rebuild the federal government with that attitude and regulate the development in sensible ways that protect ground. We know how to do it. You know, we just have to do it in a way that doesn't stifle all development. So I think there's science that tells you how to do extractive industries that aren't going to flood, you know, horrific heavy metals in rivers. You know, we know how to do that. And in fact, if we do it intelligently and you have a mining activity that has some fluids that go into a sump, you can actually extract valuable minerals from those fluids. It shouldn't just be viewed as waste. So there are ways of doing it. So maybe that's just saying, you know, old school Democrat here, but that's kind of how we set up these agencies. And a lot of them were set up under Richard Nixon, by the way. And we shouldn't be gutting them. We should be reforming them. And so then, that's my way of looking at it.
1: Thank you for that. And then last question for me, and then we're going to try to get one or two more from Griffin. Going back to the tribal sovereignty issues and making sure that tribal nations, you know, are having meaningful input, consent, adequate compensation, that it's not just this, as a lot of Native activists call it, a new green colonialism.
0: Yeah. Yeah. You know, every community practically in the world, with only a few exceptions, is on land that they or their ancestors stole from somebody else. That's human history. One thing that's unusual about the Americas is the previous inhabitants were not successfully eradicated by the colonizers. They're still here. And that's you know, the resilience and the resurgence of these communities is fantastic, you know, and it's an important part of this country that a lot of people are coming to grips with, and it actually enriches the whole country. So we have to say, well, a lot of these tribal groups may not even be on the land that was historically theirs. They've been forced onto, you know, reservations, and you get consolidated tribal groups. And so, of course, they're super sensitive about this. And they have been historically stolen from and abused and murdered and all of this. So, you know, it is time to look beyond casinos as the only form of reliable income for tribal groups, federally recognized and not federally recognized too, because that's a whole other issue.
1: Right, right.
0: Yeah. So I think, you know, what you might see is maybe an Alaskan model to think about, where you have Native corporations that have played a huge role, say, in the North Slope development, and income from, you know, that was oil, it was a previous generation, but income from that. So the tribal groups have to be, in some sense, in my view, properly corporate members of any of these development activities. It's their land, and they need to have, you know, the right kind of royalty structure, and they have to play a really major role in all of this. So, you know, in any of the discussions I've had, it's always been from that basis. Has there been a tremendous amount of trust yet? Nope. Nor should there be. It's going to take time. Right. Now, I'm working with somebody who was instrumental in taking down the dams on the Klamath River. And he's certainly interested in seeing more dams come down for restoration of fish runs and natural environment. But the position he's taking, and I laud him for this, is we have to provide the tribes that may be running these dams and getting some sort of, you know, royalties from power, which may or may not be a great deal, with something alternative to that is environmentally sensitive and generates more income for them. And so part of the geothermal discussions we're having with tribal groups is along those lines. How can we get you guys a better deal as partners and have less impact on the environment while we do it? We're not there yet. No way. It's going to take time.
1: Well, I appreciate you, you know, being willing to share honestly about that. You've been so generous with your time. We want to thank you so much for joining us. As we wrap up, how can people learn more? How can people follow your work? What do you want people to know before we let you go?
0: You know, there are public fora where various people who are active in this do outreach. There are science pubs. There are websites. You know, there are lots of ways of engaging with the people who are interested in this form of renewable energy. So, and you know, just get on the web, find the companies that are out there, and ask them questions. Just don't barrage me, please.
1: You're a very busy man. And also, I imagine, you know, talk to your state legislature, talk to your congresspeople and say, hey, I'm hearing about this, you know, geothermal. Like, what are you doing to help grease the skids for it?
0: Exactly. What are you doing? And that's very important in this state because we're not doing enough.
1: Well, on that note, Professor Adam Schultz, thank you so much for joining us. Thank you for your work.
0: Yeah, it's been a pleasure. It's been a lot of fun. Thank you.
1: And Griffin, thank you so much. Excellent work.
0: Yeah.
1: That's all we have time for today on Coast Range Radio. We are an independent, volunteer-run show. 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Say hi sometime. Thank you so much for listening. Let's make it through this together.

0: 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And we are...
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7: 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I'm Brian DeShazer. In NewsWrap, France's new rights watchdog is no friend to queer people or women, while the transposition of UK's new government is questionable and a gay German politician falls into surrogacy hypocrisy. In the US, the House declines to make Trump's transgender military ban permanent, but advances other anti-trans measures. And a Seattle judge keeps a historic LGBTQ plus beach nude, but curbs the bad behavior. The Rainbow rewinds to Judy Grahn, Vito Russo, and Reverend Troy Perry, and Moushe Chappelle reflects on 2,000 episodes of This Way Out. Stay tuned to hear all of that and more here on This Way Out.
8: I'm Red.
9: And I'm Melanie Keller.
8: With NewsWrap, a summary of some of the news in or affecting LGBTQ communities around the world for the week ending July 25th, 2026.
9: A French senator with a history of fighting against marriage equality and reproductive freedom is now the country's new defender of rights. President Emmanuel Macron's nominee, François-Noël Buffet, survived a narrow vote to take on the position of Défenseur des droits. It's an independent watchdog position responsible for defending citizens whose rights are infringed upon and ensuring the equal protection of legal rights in France. In 2013, Buffet took part in protests against same-sex marriage. He voted against extending medically assisted reproduction to single women and female couples in 2021, and he abstained from a 2024 vote to enshrine abortion rights in the French Constitution. The role of Défenseur des droits has major investigative powers and is meant to be a check on the government. They may intervene in areas such as the ethics of security professionals, the protection of children's rights, combating discrimination, and safeguarding whistleblowers. In a July 7th hearing before the National Assembly's Legal Affairs Committee, Buffet was accused of having a history of racist and homophobic votes. The senator told the members of parliament that he had, in his words, evolved on a number of issues. To Nicolas Faget, the appointment is both absurd and scary. As spokesperson for the Association of Gay and Lesbian Parents and Future Parents, Faget warns, "One of the bulwarks shielding same-sex parents and their children from discrimination is at risk of being undermined by someone who does not believe in those rights."
8: The people of the United Kingdom are acclimating to their seventh prime minister in a decade. Labour's former mayor of Manchester, Andy Burnham, is considered to be more left-leaning than his predecessor, Keir Starmer. However, like Starmer, Burnham's previous positive track record on LGBTQ issues crumbled when the transgender bathroom ban was instituted earlier this year. Burnham has appointed Yvette Cooper as his health secretary. She follows gay MP Wes Streeting in the position. Streeting resigned in May of this year after the controversy surrounding his prohibition on gender-affirming puberty blockers for trans youth. Temporary substitute James Murray also supported the trans bathroom ban. The dodgy trans rights history among the recent Labour Party health secretaries has onlookers wary of Cooper. She has largely sidestepped any public comment about trans rights since the anti-trans culture war began, despite being outspoken about introducing gender-neutral options for passports in 2015. Last year, she was critical of the protests following the Supreme Court's decision to exclude trans women from the legal definition of a woman. The United Kingdom's High Court will decide this week whether to halt the country's puberty blocker trial. The trial has provided the only avenue for youth to receive gender-affirming care since the ban. The Pathways trial was granted by ministers to be an exception to the ban, arguing that the data from the use of puberty blockers among youth could provide the evidence that had been lacking. However, the anti-trans parents organization, Bayswater Support Group, argues that the study is unlawful and is attempting to stop it. Discussions around the High Court case may finally reveal Cooper's true colors.
9: Surrogacy hypocrisy is forcing a gay German politician to resign from the Bundestag. A key ally of Chancellor Friedrich Merz, Jens Spahn, has served as chair of the Christian Democratic Union. The conservative CDU is staunchly opposed to surrogacy, so eyebrows were raised on July 15th when Spahn announced that he and his husband, Daniel Funke, just had a baby via a surrogate mother. Surrogacy is illegal in Germany, and Spahn has long stood against efforts to legalize it. In 2015, he wrote in GQ magazine that as a gay man and as a Christian, he could hardly warm to the idea of what he called at the time a rented womb. When he was health minister in 2020, Spahn's department rejected a push to legalize altruistic or non-compensated surrogacy. During that debate, he told the Bundestag that the ban existed primarily to safeguard the welfare of the child. While his party was passing a resolution reaffirming the prohibition on surrogacy during a national conference in February this year, a U.S.-based surrogate mother was pregnant with Funke and Spahn's child. It is not illegal in Germany to raise a child born in another country via surrogacy. However, Spahn's actions collided with his political messaging and party platform, and his CDU Bundestag colleagues decided it was one collision too many. Just 3 days after he came out as a new dad, Spahn resigned.
8: The United States House of Representatives had rejected President Donald Trump's ban on transgender people serving in the military. MAGA Republican Representative Lauren Boebert of Colorado proposed the amendment to the annual National Defense Authorization Act. If passed, it would have codified Trump's executive order to eliminate transgender service members. The legislation required all personnel to serve in accordance with their biological sex. Four Republicans broke with the party line on July 21st to help defeat it by a vote of 217 to 212. Major Erica Vandal is one of the service members currently battling the ban in court. She spoke to Dan Ming of Evident Media for the documentary Fighting to Serve.
1: Gender-affirming care has zero impact on our ability to deploy, our ability to be ready, and our ability to meet standards. As far as my medicines that I'm taking, it is a shelf-stable pill I take twice a day, no different than, you know, medication of whatever variety that thousands of other troops take daily.
8: The discriminatory executive order titled Prioritizing Military Excellence and Readiness is taking fire from several major lawsuits. As of June, the U.S. Court of Appeals for the District of Columbia ruled that transgender members of the military can continue to serve, but the armed services can continue refusing to enlist new transgender members. Though codification of Trump's trans military ban was rejected, Representative Nancy Mace of South Carolina was successful in proposing two anti-transgender amendments. One would prevent military health insurance from covering gender-affirming care. The other would prohibit trans girls from participating in kindergarten through 12th grade sports at Department of Defense-run schools.
9: Finally, Seattle, Washington's historic clothing-optional LGBTQ plus beach will remain open. Following several years of a neighborhood dispute over Denny Blaine Park, King County Superior Court Judge Samuel Chung denied a request to close the park or ban legal public nudity. Neighbors have been complaining to the city about lewd conduct they claim to have observed on the beach. One neighbor tried to curb the nudity by building a playground near the park. The frustrations of a few built up until a neighborhood association called Denny Blaine Park for All sued the city of Seattle in 2025 for allegedly failing to prevent inappropriate activity. On the other side, the group Friends of Denny Blaine is dedicated to preserving and celebrating the park's historic nude and queer character. Co-lead Jesse Miranda told KUOW,
10: "We have dated back to the early 20th century, someone skinny dipping at that park, and 40 years of queer history at that park. And so when people throw around words like closure, it feels like erasure."
9: The clothing optional beach has been a safe space for the LGBTQ plus community for decades. Nudity is not a crime in Washington, but the state does outlaw indecent exposure, defined as intentionally obscene exposure, knowing that such conduct is likely to cause reasonable affront or alarm. The neighbors argued that they were reasonably alarmed. Friends of Denny Blaine's Jesse Miranda found room to sympathize with the neighbors.
11: "By the way, the people who support this park as a place for nudity also agree that they would like to see some of the more lewd and inappropriate behavior cracked down upon. It's not great for them either to have people doing inappropriate things in and around the park. And so the question is, you know, what can Seattle do beyond just basically stationing cops there 24 hours a day, which they're not going to do?"
9: Judge Chung decided to keep the beach open and maintain the right to nudity. However, he also directed the city to staff the park watching for illegal behavior and to install fences as privacy buffers for neighboring homes.
8: That's News Wrap, global queer news with attitude, for the week ending July 25th, 2026. 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
9: News Wrap was written by Jeb Bakke, produced by Lucia Chappell and Brian DeShazer, and brought to you by you.
8: 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For This Way Out, I'm Rhett. 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
9: And I'm Melanie Keller. 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
5: This just in, Berlin, Germany's Pride Parade, was attacked on July 25th. The assailant, who first drove a van into the crowd and then assaulted attendees with a machete, killed one person and injured 29. The assailant was shot dead by police. We'll have a complete coverage next time on This Way Out.
12: U.S. Secretary of Defense Pete Hegseth knows exactly what he's looking for in a man.
13: "I'm authorizing a new screening program for testosterone deficiency for our service members, ensuring you have the right testosterone levels to operate at your absolute best. Because it's well-established science that as we age, testosterone levels often naturally drop."
14: "Happened to you guys?"
15: "Yep."
13: "And by addressing these health markers early, we're keeping you on the leading edge of lethality."
12: U.S. Representative Becca Balance, lesbian ear, hears the disturbing absurdity in Hegseth's announcement. The Vermont Democrat told Midas Touch Chief Washington correspondent Scott McFarlane,
16: "I think it's indicative of the fact that there are so many people in this administration that have some weird, like, intense homoerotic feelings towards men while also being incredibly homophobic. Pete Hegseth is like the example of this, the manly, manly, rugged, macho man. And it's like, I don't know if you know who Tom of Finland is."
17: Working in his native Finland.
12: This Way Out's Garrett Gallagher at a 1991 Tom of Finland retrospective.
17: "Tom draws men acting out their sexual fantasies. But Tom's men have a certain look, a style that set them apart. They often look like they're one step from a military barracks or a police academy. Because Tom's men are very masculine."

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0: Judy Gron is a pioneering lesbian feminist poet, author, and activist whose foundational work helped shape modern LGBTQ culture. In 1969, she co-founded the first lesbian feminist collective on the West Coast of the United States, the Gay Women's Liberation Group. The group served as a foundational route for modern lesbian feminist politics, independent publishing, and community organizing. She also helped establish the Women's Press Collective in California's San Francisco Bay Area and helped establish A Woman's Place, recognized as one of the first women's bookstores in the United States. She's the author of iconic texts like The Highest Apple and Edward the Dyke. Here's Judy Gron reading at San Francisco Women's Building on June 22, 1980, courtesy of the Pacifica Radio Archives.
2: In keeping with our quest for a feminist analysis of militarism, and I would like to begin the sequence by reading a very, very old poem which was written about 5,000 years ago from it was on a tablet dug up in Sumer. It's a Babylonian liturgy dating from one of the early patriarchal overthrows. And it's a lamentation for a queen. And my new sequence of poems is called A Chronicle of Queens. All the words for queen go back to the same word for and womb, only dirty now. The cow wailed, and in her place lay down. She wailed, the cow wailed, and in her place she lay down. Like a woman in childbirth wailing, in her place she lay down. Virgin of heaven, queen of heaven, she that smites the mountains, queen of Ayana, the heavens she shakes, queen of Jeparu, the earth she causes to quake, queen of Aonki, Lil Anna, queen of sheepfolds, mother of temples, the holy woman childbearing, Nana. He came to my temple. By the mountain road he entered. In ships he came to me. In ships he embarked. His unblessed hands upon me he put. He with sandals entered. The swift horsemen came, the possessions upon the prow of the ship he put. I, the queen, upon the ship's stern rode. The foe, he with sandals, entered my court. The foe put his unblessed hands upon me. He put his hands upon me. He filled me with fear. The foe put his hands upon me. With fear, he oppressed me. I with fear was filled, but he did not dread. My garments he tore away and clothed his wife therein. The foe stripped off my jewels of lazuli and put them on his son. I tread now his courts. So for me myself he sought in the shrines. Then I was filled with fear. Cause her to go forth. Not should I go forth. In my temple he pursued me. In my halls he terrified me. Like a frightened dove upon a beam, I passed the night. From my

temple like a bird, he caused me to fly. 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My temple is behind me, I cry. A queen am I, and my city is behind me, I cry. To my temple, thou art not, thus I cry. To my city, thou art not, thus I cry. If I say I will not enter into it, its beauty consumes me. If I say I will not come into it, longing for it causes me to tremble. How long before her shall my heart be cast in gloom? O Virgin of Heaven, Queen of Heaven, who shatters the mountains, Queen of Ayana, who makes the heavens to tremble, Queen of the Dark Chamber, who makes the earth to quake, Queen of Aonki, Lil'ana, who loves the temple, sacred woman, child begetting. And the tablet broke off.

Vito Russo was an American LGBTQ activist, film historian, and author, best known for writing The Celluloid Closet, co-founding the national nonprofit organization GLAAD, and fighting for AIDS awareness with ACT UP. The Celluloid Closet was published in 1981 and chronicled how Hollywood historically marginalized and demonized gay and lesbian characters. It was later adapted into an acclaimed 1995 documentary. In 1985, he helped start the Gay and Lesbian Alliance Against Defamation to combat homophobic media reporting. As an early HIV/AIDS activist, he helped found ACT UP in 1987 to aggressively protest government inaction during the height of the epidemic. On June 24, 1988, part one of a four-part interview with Vito Russo was broadcast on episode number 13 of This Way Out.

0: harsh words.
1: Hollywood movies are made for white, straight teenagers. And if anything, they've gotten more homophobic in the last 10 or 15 years. It is true that we have a lot of gay movies and independent films, but those are movies made for an audience which already has the message. These are movies which preach to the converted and don't sell tickets to people who don't like gay people. And the majority of films which reach a wide mass market audience are homophobic films.
2: Can you cite some specific examples from the current crop of movies, say, the last year or so?
1: You're talking about mainstream films?
2: Mainstream films, yeah.
1: Oh, sure. Baby Boom with Diane Keaton, which contained a totally gratuitous, offensive gay waiter in a restaurant scene. Less Than Zero, which was changed conceptually to avoid the only decent aspect of the plot, which contained homosexuality. Film like Bright Lights, Big City, which has not only has a sort of offensive gay character in it, but also a reference to AIDS, which is offensive. Down and Out in Beverly Hills, which contains a highly offensive joke about AIDS. Almost every single of one of the Brat Pack movies contain anti-gay humor. Eddie Murphy's concert movies, Good Morning Vietnam. I mean, you just can't go to a movie without hearing a fag joke.
2: Has it gotten worse with the advent of AIDS?
1: Absolutely. You see, I don't think that there's been more homophobia created. I think AIDS is just an excuse for the homophobia that's always been there to now be more blatant.
3: Reverend Troy Perry is an American religious leader and civil rights pioneer, best known for founding the Metropolitan Community Churches, better known as MCC. He performed public same-sex marriages as early as 1969 and ordained women pastors in 1972 and also helped organize the first Los Angeles Pride Parade. Perry put an advertisement in the Advocate magazine announcing a worship service designed for gays in Los Angeles. 12 people turned up for the first service on October 6, 1968. And as Reverend Perry remembers, 9 were his friends, and 3 came as a result of the ad. After 6 weeks of services in his living room, the congregation shifted to a women's club, an auditorium, a church, and finally a theater. In 1971, the first MCC building was dedicated, with more than 1,000 members in attendance. A collection of items from Reverend Perry and the Metropolitan Community Churches is held by the Smithsonian Institution's National Museum of American History. From June 24, 1991, This Way Out broadcast Reverend Troy having an exchange with a homophobic minister on the 1979 Freedom Train.
4: The power of God is against you, devil!
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5: 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Listen, it was destroyed because God couldn't find 10 righteous people in it, period. That's what the Scriptures say. Nothing to do with homosexuality.
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7: That's this week's Rainbow Rewind, because remembering our past fuels our pride. I'm Brian DeShazer.
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7: Co-founder and associate producer Lucia Chappell has some thoughts on episode number 2000 of This Way Out.

0: if you would like some advice from the 2000 show Old Lesbian, here we go. An informed community is a strong community. Our original news editor, Sandy Dwyer, before the information age, she said, an informed community is a strong community. And we can certainly see these days what havoc an ignorant community can create. Number two, diversity, equity, and inclusion. Diversify your sources of news, information, entertainment, approaches to politics. In the interest of equity, remember that the smaller independent operations need your direct support more than the larger commercial or corporate funded ones. Be aware of the inclusive realities of the operations you support. Not just what they say, not just their slogans, but what they actually cover and what gets left out. The staffing of their operations. Notice when you see when the whole community is reflected and when you don't. And number three, stay queer. At least for now, in the U.S. and much of the West, the days of us being outlaws are over. We need to hold on to that sense of exploration, that sense of journey, that sense of going to the next place, the outer edge. Happy This Way Out 2000.
1: 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Sherry Lund wrote The Rainbow Rewind and co-hosted it with Brian DeShazer. 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
1: 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I'm Brian DeShazer. In NewsWrap, France's new rights watchdog is no friend to queer people or women, while the transposition of UK's new government is questionable, and a gay German politician falls into surrogacy hypocrisy. In the U.S., the House declines to make Trump's transgender military ban permanent, but advances other anti-trans measures. And a Seattle judge keeps a historic LGBTQ plus beach nude, but curbs the bad behavior. The Rainbow Rewinds to Judy Grahn, Vito Russo, and Reverend Troy Perry, and Lucia Chappelle.
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8: The United States government and the media demonized Maduro, justified the incursion on January 3rd. So the question is, why Maduro? If the United States was getting much of what it wanted and that Maduro was willing to make it happen, why was Maduro and Celia Flores kidnapped? And the answer is that Maduro was demonstrating that Venezuela was able to get around the sanctions to a certain extent, but Venezuela was demonstrating a degree of resistance. And empires have never been willing to tolerate that.
9: That's Steve Elner, and this is Alternative Radio. I'm David Barsamyan. This edition of AR features Steve Elner on targeting Venezuela. In the long history of U.S. interventions in Latin America, the early January kidnapping of Venezuelan President Nicolas Maduro and his wife, First Lady Celia Flores, for sheer brazenness, ranks near the top. They were taken to New York, where they are in jail and await trial. It's not just Trump's policies. Obama imposed sanctions on Venezuela, and he declared that country of 30 million people, quote, an unusual and extraordinary threat to the national security and foreign policy of the United States. Unquote. From Cuba to Chile, from Nicaragua to Brazil, there's hardly a country in Latin America that the United States has not subjected to invasions, bombings, assassinations, coups, kidnappings, rigged elections, boycotts, blockades, or sanctions. Venezuela is just the latest in a long list. From Arbenz to Allende, and from Castro to Chavez, they've all been targeted by the U.S. Oil-rich Venezuela has long been on Washington's hit list. Today, it has ceded its sovereignty to the United States. To talk about Venezuela is Steve Elner. He's a leading expert on that country. He taught economic history and political science at the Universidad de Oriente in Venezuela for many years. His articles have appeared in major newspapers and periodicals. He's the author of Rethinking Venezuelan Politics, Class, Conflict, and the Chavez Phenomenon. He spoke in late July. And now, Steve Elner.
8: I think it's super clear that the response of the Trump administration to the twin earthquakes that shook Venezuela on June 24th is perhaps the best example of them all, of the doublespeak, the deception coming out of Washington when it comes to Venezuela. After all, it's such tragic events. I mean, the count is over 4,000 people who have died. And yet the Trump administration, in spite of that tragedy, has been unwilling to lift the sanctions or even to suspend the sanctions while the rescue and recovery is underway. And all the experts on natural disasters are all in agreement that sanctions make it difficult for NGOs, countries, organizations to send money, to send supplies for their people on the ground in the country that's been affected. That aid has to be independent, and that the sanctions impede that flow of support, of aid, of supplies, in money to the country that's affected. But even before June 24th, the Trump administration had absolutely no rationale for the sanctions. the sanctions, you know, benefit enormously the United States. Most of the income for oil, for mining, is deposited, was deposited in Qatar. Now it's in the United States under the control of the Treasury Department. But that goes through the State Department. In other words, all allocations that the Venezuelan government needs now with the recovery operations underway due to the earthquake and everything else, the government of Delcy Rodriguez, the interim president of Venezuela since the kidnapping of President Maduro and the First Lady Celia Flores on January 3rd, all those requests and their requests, the government has to request authorization. And that goes through the State Department. And the State Department is run by no one else than Marco Rubio. But not only Marco Rubio, the Washington Post and Grayson published information about the fact that the person that is managing that money, that decides whether or not has a veto power over those requests for money, is Mauricio Claver Carrón. Claver Carrón and Marco Rubio, they're both Cuban descent. They are rabid anti-communist Cold War warriors, and they're the ones in charge of most of Venezuela's income. Claver Carrón is being called the viceroy or the unofficial viceroy of Venezuela, and Marco Rubio is the viceroy. That's how bad it has gotten, that the money, Venezuelan money, is now in the hands of two rabid anti-communists. There's no auditing. Congressional leaders have called on an investigation as to how that money is being handled. And President Trump has said that the money that the U.S. government has gotten out of Venezuela as a result of that situation of controlling Venezuelan income, that the United States government has recovered the cost of the military incursion of January 3rd 40 times over. Those are the words of President Trump. And that incursion on January 3rd was not cheap. It involved 150 planes operating out of 20 bases in the Caribbean. And yet that cost of that operation has been paid for 40 times over, according to President Trump. That's nothing less than theft. And in the case of Maduro, there was no valid justification for the kidnapping, for the sanctions. The justification that was presented by Washington was based on blatant lies. To talk about the baseless claim on the part of Washington with regard to President Maduro, that would take hours. But just to point out that the original accusation that was formulated against President Maduro was in the first Trump administration in March of 2020, the Attorney General William Barr placed a bounty of $15 million on Maduro's head on the basis of the fact that Maduro was alleged to head a drug cartel that is known as the Cartel de los Soles. And that bounty on Maduro was increased in the second Trump administration in January of 2025 to $25 million. And then Marco Rubio upped the ante in August of 2025 to $50 million. That's the largest bounty on the head of any head of state in history of the United States. Not even Bin Laden was worth that much. But the justification of that bounty and the justification for the military incursion on January 3rd was that Maduro was heading the Cartel de los Soles. And yet the charges that were brought against Maduro after the kidnapping, shortly after January 3rd, The Justice Department dropped the accusation of the Cartel de los Soles. It practically didn't mention the Cartel de los Soles. And when it mentioned it, just maybe one or two times, it referred to the Cartel de los Soles as a culture of corruption in the military. That means that it is not a cartel. A cartel, by definition, is a hierarchical organization involved in drug trafficking. There's no such thing as a decentralized cartel. A cartel, by definition, is centralized. It's an organization. It's not a culture. So that's a misnomer. But it was used to justify the action on January 3rd. So it seems to me that the argument of the legal team, and this is going to come up, you know, the decision today in court, was that the formal proceedings are going to be put off until June of 2027. But in November of this year, the lawyer is going to present the case that the kidnapping of Flores and Maduro was illegal. And it seems to me, I don't know exactly what their arguments are going to be, but one of the arguments, it seems to me, should be that the justification of the kidnapping was based on something that now the U.S. government is dropping, and dropping for obvious reasons, because there's no evidence that that Cartel de los Soles exists. The DEA publishes reports on a yearly basis. It has never mentioned the Cartel de los Soles. It has tons of information about the carteles in Colombia and Mexico, but nothing about the Cartel de los Soles. And the United Nations and their reports on drugs also does not mention the existence of that organization, that alleged organization. But the fact of the matter is that the Trump administration attempted to justify, had an argument without any basis, in fact, but they had an argument to justify the kidnapping of Maduro and Celia Flores. But in the case of Delcy Rodriguez, the interim president, there's no even justification. We're not talking about a justification that is based on facts or a justification that is based on lies. We're talking about a justification because Trump's discourse, ever since January 3rd, Trump has heaped unending praise on Delcy Rodriguez. So how can you justify sanctions on a government that you're praising? It makes no sense. But this praise is coming from the barrel of a gun, because Trump stated at the press conference just hours after the kidnapping of Flores and Maduro, he stated that there was a second plan that was on the table, and that plan was going to be more violent, more intense, more all-encompassing than what happened on January 3rd. And as a warning to the leaders of Venezuela, he said that what's going to happen to Delcy Rodriguez, to the Venezuelan leaders, is going to be as bad as what happened to Maduro. In other words, they would also be kidnapped, according to the second plan, or worse. In other words, Trump was threatening Delcy Rodriguez with what happened to Ayatollah, the supreme leader of Iran, was decapitated along with the other leaders of Iran. Basically, he was basically saying that the same thing would happen to the Venezuelan leaders. And according to the New York Times, Marco Rubio, in a personal conversation with Delcy Rodriguez, told her the same thing, that her life was in danger, basically, and that the same thing would happen to her, would happen to Maduro, or worse. But for Delcy Rodriguez, the issue is not her own life, because, you know, the possibility of a second invasion would mean massive destruction, more destruction than what took place on January 3rd. But I think, you know, at this point, not shortly after January 3rd, but more recently, from what Delcy Rodriguez is saying, I think her fear at this point is not so much the possibility of a military invasion, which of course is always possible. But given the circumstances in the Middle East and the war on Iran, Perhaps it's not as likely as it was before, but in any case, the discourse, the language of Delcia Rodriguez, what she demonstrates is more than anything else, a fear of a total blockade on Venezuela, that the Venezuelans would not be able to get the oil out of Venezuela. Venezuela is dependent on the export of oil. It always has been since 1928, when Venezuela became the world's leading exporter of oil, a status that it maintained until 1970. And it's always been completely dependent on oil. And so the possibility that the same thing that's happening with Cuba, but in reverse, would happen to Venezuela. In the case of Cuba, the United States is not allowing oil to get into Cuba. In the case of Venezuela, it would be just the opposite. And so it seems to me that this is Chelsea's main preoccupation at this point, because the United States made very clear prior to January 3rd that it is capable of and it is willing to establish a blockade to avoid oil shipments out of Venezuela, because the sanctions were very effective. The companies throughout the world, oil companies and shipping companies and insurance companies, they were all afraid of having anything to do with Venezuela. And not only with regard to oil, the phenomenon of overcompliance, which means that even though, for instance, the sanctions were not imposed on medicine and food, nevertheless, companies throughout the world were afraid that any kind of transaction with Venezuela, that the U.S. government would follow the money, supposedly, and would determine that this was in some way benefiting Maduro, and that they would get secondary sanctions slapped on them. So the phenomenon of overcompliance has meant that the companies, the insurance companies, financial institutions, and everybody else were afraid to have anything to do with Venezuela from a commercial viewpoint. But nevertheless, there was a shadow or a ghost fleet that involved many ships. And under Maduro, the oil was, Maduro was succeeding to a certain extent in exporting the oil. And the U.S. media, the spokesman of the Trump administration and the Biden administration called those ships illegal. They referred to it as contraband, which is really ridiculous, because they're perhaps illegal in the United States, but shipping on the open seas is not illegal. And nevertheless, the corporate media use the term of contraband, the term illegal. And we all know that a certain percentage of readers aren't familiar with details. Maybe they're not that concerned with details, and they see the term illegal, they see the term contraband, and they just take it at face value. But I'd like to ask the question, which I think is really crucial. And that is, if Delcia Rodriguez represents to a certain extent a continuum, that she is implementing policies which Maduro was also beginning to implement, at least beginning in 2018 and especially in 2020, Maduro was willing, due to the sanctions, due to the war on Venezuela, and I won't get into the details, but the efforts at regime change was ongoing in the case of Maduro, much more than in the case of Chavez after 2002, the coup of 2002 and the general strike, which was a lockout in 2002-2003. Chavez had it fairly simple after 2003 in terms of U.S. aggression against Venezuela. But under Maduro, regime change attempts were ongoing. Assassination attempts, a paramilitary invasion from Colombia, the recognition of the shadow government of Juan Guaido, regime change efforts were ongoing. After 2018, Maduro, given that context, given that situation, and the terrible economic situation that Venezuela was facing as a result of that, of the war on Venezuela, not only the sanctions, but these other efforts at destabilization as well, Maduro did make concessions. And in an interview shortly before his kidnapping on January 3rd with Ignacio Ramonet, an outstanding journalist who interviewed Maduro, in fact, wrote a book that I reviewed on Chavez, an interview with Chavez, very, very rich book of information about Chavez, about 500 pages altogether. And Ramonet interviewed Maduro, but Maduro said, indicated that he was willing to make further concessions with regard to counter-narcotic operations, collaboration with the United States, foreign investments, and everything else. And yet, the United States government and the media demonized Maduro, justified the incursion on January 3rd. So the question is, why Maduro? If the United States was getting much of what it wanted, or at least Maduro was indicating that would happen, and that Maduro was willing to make it happen, why was Maduro and Celia Flores kidnapped? And the answer is that Maduro was demonstrating that Venezuela was able to get around the sanctions to a certain extent. Venezuela was selling 80% of its oil to China through these this shadow fleet that I mentioned before. And the oil was not going straight to China because, as I said before, the Chinese companies, just like Rosneft in the case of Russia, Rosneft was sanctioned by the United States precisely because of transactions with Venezuela. So the private companies in China were not willing to take that risk. The oil was going through Malaysia and other Southeast Asia companies, the countries. They were ship-to-ship transfers in Malaysia. And towards the end there, Venezuelan oil was rebranding itself as crude from Brazil. So there are all kinds of maneuvers on the part of the Maduro administration to get around the sanctions. It was a risky operation. But Venezuela was demonstrating a degree of resilience, a degree of resistance. And empires have never been willing to tolerate that. Empires have always attempted to make an example of a country that bucks the authority of the empire. And that's an historical reality. Look at the case of Haiti, for being the country with the first and only slave uprising that achieved the abolition of slavery and independence under Toussaint Louverture, who was born a slave, and who, incidentally, I'm going off on a tangent, but I think it's important to note that Toussaint Louverture, you know, Haiti was a colony of France. And at first, Toussaint Louverture supported Spain against France, but then with the French Revolution, which abolished slavery, it was the first country in Europe to abolish slavery in the colonies. And so Toussaint Louverture became an ally of France during the French Revolution. And then after that, when Napoleon rolled back the gains of the French Revolution, he rose up against France. But I mention that, and it's just going off on a tangent a bit, but I mention that because the French Revolution very often has gotten demonized. After the 60s protests in France, a new generation of intellectuals began to demonize the French Revolution and blame it for all the problems that France was facing. But the fact of the matter is that the French Revolution abolished slavery. And after that, Haiti was, Europe and the United States made an example out of Haiti. The United States refused to recognize Haiti until Lincoln, half a century later. So something similar to that happened in the case of Venezuela. Venezuela had to be taught a lesson. And I think that that's what January 3rd was all about. because under Maduro, he was succeeding in some degree of economic recovery. The country reached a nadir in around 2020 with hyperinflation, reaching a peak in 2018. It was 130,000%. And the government of Maduro got it pretty much under control by 2024. It was down to manageable levels. And the same thing with oil production, which because of the sanctions, oil production declined to around 500,000. And yet, by late 2025, the government was producing more than about double that, more than a million barrels a day of oil. And the Venezuela was projected to lead Latin America in GDP growth in both 2024 and 2025. So the purpose of the incursion on January 3rd had a lot to do with the success of the Maduro government in getting around the sanctions, in getting around the so-called war on Venezuela that had done so much harm to the Venezuelan economy. So the sanctions have not been eliminated under the acting president, Delcy Rodriguez. What the Trump administration has done has been in the way of sanction relief, which is somewhat of a euphemism, because the sanction relief consists of waivers, exceptions that are made. In other words, the sanctions remain pretty much intact with just a few exceptions. But the government has granted licenses to individual companies, such as Chevron, in the case of oil, but under conditions that are defined by Washington. And those conditions are not necessarily favorable. Needless to say, they're unfavorable to Venezuela. But they, for instance, conditions that stipulate that the transactions have to take place in dollars. Previously, the 80% of the oil that was going to China, the transactions were taking place in cryptocurrency and in yuan, the Chinese currency. Now, the sanctions stipulate that those transactions have to take place in dollars, that Iran, Russia, China cannot be involved, for the most part, in commercial transactions, and other aspects of those sanctions. In other words, the shots are being called by Washington. Delcy Rodriguez has adamantly insisted that the sanctions should be lifted. And I think it's important to note that one of her arguments in favor of lifting the sanctions, she is saying something that I believe that Maduro should have said and didn't at the time of the July 28th, 2024 presidential elections. Delcy Rodriguez is saying that in order to have elections, in order to have free, honest, and open elections, that the sanctions have to be lifted. Because in effect, the sanctions mean that voters go to the polls with a gun at their head. And there's no question about that. This was the case with Nicaragua in 1990, when Violeta Chamorro won those elections, even though the Sandinistas were, according to all the polls, all the public opinion surveys, indicated that the Sandinistas were going to win. Voters literally thought that there was intimidation, if not, you know, the image of a gun pointed at them. And in the case of Venezuela, I mean, I have talked to enough Venezuelans to say, on the basis of personal experience, that this is exactly what Venezuelans felt on July 28th. And I think that Maduro missed the boat. I personally believe that Maduro should have indicated, look, you know, sanctions and democracy are incompatible. And if you don't lift the sanctions, we're not going to hold elections. But in any case, this is basically what Delcy Rodriguez is saying. At least she's saying that you know, for elections to be held, the sanctions have to be rescinded. And she's made the same argument with regard to the repayment of the foreign debt, which, I mean, she said that as long as there are sanctions, we can't begin to pay off the foreign debt. Actually, the foreign debt should not be paid off at all. It's unpayable. And it's unpayable, firstly, because of the financial sanctions going back to August of 2017, which straitjacketed the Venezuelan economy. And secondly, because the United States is really responsible for that situation of not allowing Venezuela to reschedule the foreign debt at a time when the price of oil declined beginning in late 2015. In any kind of normal situation, that's exactly what any government would do, any government so dependent on the export of oil. And yet with those sanctions in August of 2017, the Venezuelan government could not reschedule, could not refinance the debt. And that's why today that debt is unpayable.
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8: One might may ask, what does Venezuela get out of the situation that it is currently in? After all, the policies are being dictated from the barrel of a gun. Why does Delcy Rodriguez stay in power? I mean, as I said before, I don't think it's a question that she fears for her life, although she should, I guess, if she were to be in a confrontation kind of situation with the Trump administration, that's possibly what could happen. But if that's not the issue, why is she in power? What is it for? What is the situation? What is it in this of the situation that explains her willingness to stay in power try to make the best of a very, very untenable, difficult situation? And I think the answer is that there is wiggle room. And she does negotiate. This is the evidence that the fact that the Trump administration, the fact that Marco Rubio and the media, the New York Times and the Washington Post that has reported on this has indicated that Marco Rubio is in constant, practically on a daily basis, communication with Delcy Rodriguez and those closest with her. What does that mean? That means obviously that these policies are not being dictated from Washington completely. It means that there is some negotiation going on. Otherwise, there would be no reason for communication on a daily basis between Washington and Delcy Rodriguez and her closest advisors. The establishment press indicated that U.S. officials privately told Delcy Rodriguez from the outset that she had to sever diplomatic relations with Iran, China, and Russia. That didn't happen. So that's just one example of the kind of wiggle room that Delcy Rodriguez has and what's going on a daily basis along those lines. But I think there's something else that has to be pointed out that in my mind is even more important. And that is, what is the alternative? What would happen if Delcy Rodriguez were to just resign? And the Chavista government would just throw in the towel. Maria Corina Machado, who has a lot of support in Washington, a lot of support in the Republican Party, and a lot of support in the Trump administration, beginning with Marco Rubio, who was in close contact with her prior to January 3rd, pressured for her to receive the Nobel Prize, which was a ridiculous granting on the part of the Nobel Prize Commission. It made absolutely no sense, but he was pressuring for that. So obviously she would have a good chance of becoming president of Venezuela. And that would mean a kind of radical neoliberalism, which would go way beyond the concessions that Maduro and now Delcy Rodriguez has made to U.S. capital. Maria Corina Machado has indicated that she favors cross-the-board privatization. She uses the term popular capitalism, which is the very term that Pinochet used in Chile and Thatcher used in Great Britain. Massive privatization, including education, and that would include the PDVSA, the state oil company, which we transformed into a type of commission. So that there's a lot of in stake, but not only in terms of economic policy, also in terms of the type of repression that took place in Argentina and took place in Chile and took place in Argentina in the Southern Cone in general. That would undoubtedly happen because the discourse of Maria Corina Machado all along has been no to impunity, which is a code term for repression against the Chavistas, against the Chavista leadership and the Chavista rank and file, as well as the social movements, the commune, and anybody else who stands for progressive change in Venezuela. I just want to mention one last point here, and that's in reference to what this alternative to Delcy Rodriguez would look like. Throughout Latin America this year, there has been inroads on the part of the far right throughout Latin America. We know that in the case of Chile, a Pinochet follower, Jose Antonio Kast, won the elections. In the case of Ecuador, in the case of Peru, the daughter of Fujimori won the elections under conditions that have been contested. The same thing in the case of Colombia. The same thing in the case of Honduras. These elections, the far right has won those elections in part because of the intervention on the part of President Trump in terms of providing incentives, economic incentives to voters to vote for the far right candidates, such as in the case of Chile, to the tune of $40 billion that Trump offered Argentina if Milei's party were to win the congressional elections last year. So that if Maria Corina Machado were to gain power, or Edmundo González, who is a puppet of Maria Corina Machado, were to attain power in Venezuela, this would be one more country as part of the shield of the Americas, which represents a militaristic orientation, not to say that the Democratic Party has been much better, not to say that Obama, Biden, Clinton, etc., have been much better. But one of the innovations on the part of the Trump administration, especially the second Trump administration, has been to emphasize the issue of national security and to emphasize the issue of drugs and immigration, and to claim that there is somewhat of a, that there's a need for the United States to face this existential threat, and that the United States is in a state of war. I mean, this is the terminology that the Trump administration is using. Now, what does that mean? That means, in effect, that the United States is in a wartime situation in its own hemisphere. The term that's used by many of Trump's followers, not only is America first, but America's first. That is to say that the Americas have to be singled out, and that it has to be a priority item, that the pivot to Asia, which was the strategy that Obama implemented, is no longer a priority. The priority is the Americas. The United States is in a state of war, and that was used to justify the bombing of 200 boats. I'm sorry, 50 boats, 200 men who were killed as a result of those bombings in the Caribbean, mainly in the Caribbean. And so that the discourse that's being used, the shield of the Americas, is a strategy to militarize the attempt to keep out foreigners from the Americas. And who are the foreigners? The foreigners are China. And there's no question about it. If you read the documents coming out of the White House, the National Security Strategy, which was issued earlier this year, that strategy indicates that there is a existential threat to the United States in its hemisphere, that we are in a state of war, and in a state of war, anything is acceptable, and that the foreigners have to be kept out of the Americas, and the foreigners are, for the most part, China. So that it seems to me that that general context has to be brought into the picture, because Venezuela is one more country that would become part of the shield of the Americas if Delcio Rodriguez were to step down. And so those who criticize Delcio Rodriguez, saying that she should stand up to the United States, well, you know, criticism is legitimate, but I think that any criticism that you have for the concessions that Delcio Rodriguez has made, that it has to be recognized that the concessions are being made in that context of a war kind of warlike situation, and that the alternatives have to be brought into the picture. If she were to, you know, resist to an extent greater than what she is now, the possibility that this plan B that Trump made reference to on January 3rd would be implemented with disastrous consequences for the Chavista leadership, for the Chavista rank and file, for the social movements, and Venezuelans in general. Thank you.
10: Thank you so much, Steve. So on to our questions. We've had the first asks, what has been the effect on most people's standard of living in Venezuela?
8: No, the effect has been disastrous. Sanctions, I think that it's got to be pointed out, and this is a point that really has to be emphasized by the Solidarity Movement. There is a narrative that says that the sanctions, you know, cause problems, that the sanctions are responsible for some of the suffering, but the Venezuelan government is also responsible, that there's corruption in the government, that there is mismanagement. And so it's kind of like a 50-50 kind of thing. You know, 50% the sanctions and 50% the responsibility and the blame of the Venezuelan government. That's false. And I think it's got to be pointed out. That narrative that says it's like 50-50 is based on the argument

0: these sanctions went into effect right around the time that the Venezuelan economy was also facing very, very serious problems. But that is misleading, because the fact of the matter is that the Obama decree, the Obama executive order in early 2015 declared Venezuela a threat to U.S. national security, an extraordinary threat to U.S. national security. And right after that, U.S. companies in Venezuela reduced production and then left Venezuela completely. And there's a long list of companies: Kimberly-Clark, Ford, Kellogg, General Motors, and the list goes on. Firestone, the list goes on. These are companies that left Venezuela, and they left Venezuela. First, they decreased production, and then they left Venezuela. That happened shortly after that executive decree. And that executive decree also occurred in late 2015. The price of oil nosedived completely. And so those people who say, well, the Venezuelan government is partly responsible, some of those people consider themselves on the left, or they consider themselves progressive, but they're doing great harm, because basically they're leading people to believe, well, the United States is really not responsible. The Venezuelan government is really to blame for what's happening. But that is misleading, because the sanctions have had a devastating effect on Venezuela. And as I said before, the fact that Venezuela was able to get around the sanctions to a certain extent, but just consider, if the whole economy has always been dependent on oil, going back to 1928, as I mentioned before, if that has always been the case, and Venezuela is forced to export the oil on ships, with companies that change their names, change the flags on their ship, the transactions take place on the high seas, and they go indirectly to the destination, which is China. Obviously, Venezuela was getting a lot less for that oil than they would ordinarily get. So the sanctions are the major cause for Venezuela's economic problems. And there's no question about it. The Venezuelan people have been made to suffer tremendously as a result of those sanctions.
1: Thank you. Did the earthquakes in Venezuela have any impact on the elections in Colombia?
0: I would imagine that it didn't. What we do know about Colombia is that the Trump administration openly supported the far-right candidate, De La Estrella, and that Trump had a lot to do with the results, which are being contested as well. Gustavo Petro states that those elections were not fair, they're rigged.
1: All right, thank you. Next question, can you update us on the Maduro case in the courts?
0: The decision of the judge today was that proceedings will not take place until June of next year, but there'll be two hearings prior to that, one in November of this year, in which the defense will argue that the kidnapping of Maduro was illegal on the basis of the fact that international law prohibits the kidnapping, the capture of a president of another country. Of course, the argument of the United States government will be, as it stated all along, that the United States government doesn't recognize Maduro as the president of Venezuela. But there's a conflict of interest there. It seems to me that I'm not a lawyer, and this is not a recommendation to the legal team that is defending Maduro, but just, you know, like common sense, it seems to me, would indicate that there's a conflict of interest. If the U.S. government is proceeding this case against Maduro, and the same government is saying that Maduro was not the president of Venezuela, it seems to me that the whole issue of whether Maduro was or was not the president of Venezuela should be determined by the court, not by the United States. In other words, the court should not say, well, the United States government did not recognize Maduro as president, therefore it had the right to kidnap Maduro and the First Lady. It seems to me that that is not a just argument, that the court itself should make a decision as to whether Maduro was the president of Venezuela on the basis of the fact that

0: He won the elections. Now, you could say that, you know, okay, were these elections fair or not fair? But the fact of the matter is that Maduro was the head of Venezuela. And international law prohibits the kidnapping of the head of another country.
1: I think we'll take one more question. Could the current Venezuelan government survive the end of Trump's term? And the secondary question to that is, could any change occur if Republicans lose control of Congress?
0: Firstly, in any kind of situation, making predictions is hazardous. Secondly, in the case of Trump in particular, we all know that predicting what Trump is going to say and do is also hazardous because he's unpredictable. He's proven this time and time again. Everything's a surprise. I think that's part of his political strategy. But thirdly, and I think this is a point that is extremely important, and that is that the situation that Venezuela finds itself and the situation that Delcy Rodriguez finds herself in is unique. It's never happened before. A situation similar to that, I think you'd have to go back to biblical times to find a similar kind of situation in which you have a government that is led by people of a party, a leadership that was intervened militarily, and the head of that leadership was kidnapped, and yet that same leadership, that same party, or that same movement retained power. A situation like this doesn't have any historical precedent. And so to try to determine what's going to happen in these remaining, you know, 2.5 years is really very, very difficult. And with regard to Congress, there is hope. I would say that, you know, the Democratic Party is responsible to a certain extent for everything that's happening. I mentioned the Obama executive order that led into the sanctions of the first Trump administration. But nevertheless, in this particular situation right now, the Democratic Party provides a degree of hope. I don't want to overstate that case. But firstly, there is a progressive element within the Democratic Party that has been making inroads and is going to influence, it seems to me, even though they don't gain the leadership of the Democratic Party is going to have to, you know, from a political viewpoint, is going to have to take them into consideration. So that's important. And the other thing that's important is, look at, Bush was a Republican, and yet the Democrats, with like one exception, supported the invasion of Iraq and supported the military presence in Iraq for some time after that. In the case of Iran, the situation is different. Now, the arguments that the Democrats are putting up are weak, relatively weak arguments. They could do a lot more to strengthen, to enhance their case that the war in Iran is illegal. But nevertheless, they're opposed to the war in Iran. They haven't opposed the kidnapping of Maduro, but it seems to me that their position on Iran leaves a certain amount of hope that if they were to retake both houses, the House of Representatives and the Senate this November, that things might change with regard to Venezuela.
2: 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Joe Rich is our general manager and editor. I'm David Barsamian. Thank you for listening. We go out with the C4 Trio, No Nation Song.

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We have come to the end of our cruise on the Summer Breeze. 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
1: Whoever wins with AI is going to win. That's how big it is. So it's bigger than the internet ever was. It's bigger than anything ever was. So I don't want to restrict. I know many of these people. I don't want to restrict them from doing great work.
0: President Trump says he doesn't want to restrict the AI industry, despite growing concerns that the latest artificial intelligence models can evade and resist human oversight. Rogue AI agents run by OpenAI secretly hacked into other companies during what was supposed to be a controlled test. We'll speak to MIT professor Max Tegmark of the Future of Life Institute. Then Citizens Bank has severed financial ties with CoreCivic and the Geo Group, two of the nation's largest private for-profit operators of ICE jails. We'll look at the grassroots movement around the country pushing for divestment.
2: Citizens Bank announced that they are cutting off credit to CoreCivic and Geo Group. This is because of grassroots organizing. This is because of municipal organizing from Montclair, from Jersey City. This is because of local democracy working, standing up against a runaway administration.
0: And we go to Springfield, Ohio, as ICE is reportedly stepping up plans to arrest and deport Haitian migrants across the country after hundreds of thousands of Haitians lost their protections under TPS, the Temporary Protected Status Program, this week. All that and more coming up. Welcome to Democracy Now!, democracynow.org, The War and Peace Report. I'm Amy Goodman. The Pentagon said it struck dozens of Islamic Revolutionary Guard targets inside Iran, including military command centers and drone facilities, in retaliation for Iran targeting U.S. bases in Jordan. According to Iranian state media, a couple and their two-year-old child were killed in U.S. strikes on Keshem Island. The U.S. also issued another round of sanctions on Iran, designating 10 entities and 8 tankers. This comes as the war threatens to spread throughout the region. Jordan said it intercepted an Iranian missile attack. In Egypt, a drone hit a U.S.-owned gas storage tanker at the Mediterranean port of Damietta on Wednesday. In Iraq, the U.S. and Saudi Arabia launched strikes on what they're claiming are Iranian-backed militia groups Wednesday. Funerals were held for the fighters of the popular mobilization forces killed in the strikes. The Iraqi president condemned the air raids, calling it a, quote, blatant violation of Iraq's sovereignty, targeting its official institutions, unquote. This is Farhan Haq, the deputy spokesperson for the U.N. Secretary General.
3: Well, the one thing we don't want to see is, again, is any expansion of the conflict. So having more parties involved in the fighting, having the fighting spread to a larger number of countries, all of these are adverse developments and could get us into a much worse situation even than before.
0: Here in New York City, dozens of people attended an anti-war rally Wednesday demanding an immediate ceasefire in Iran. The demonstration was organized by PNYC, a group of Iranian diaspora members founded in April to reject U.S. military aggression against Iran. This is Nahid Siamdoust, a professor of Middle East Studies at the University of Texas, Austin.

0: I'm an Iranian-American who is working hard and paying my taxes and seeing that money going into Iran to killing my own family. We're asking that these wars stop. Some Iranians in the West have been sold a lie. They have been sold the lie that the U.S. and Israel are going to be bringing them some kind of salvation or freedom. We know that that was never the intention because, you know, within a couple of weeks, Donald Trump, of course, threatened to annihilate Iran's entire civilization.
1: In Libya, demonstrators stormed an energy complex near Tripoli and closed gas lines to protest ongoing power outages across the country. Anti-government protests have been ongoing for days as demonstrators demand the resignation of the prime minister. Libya is split into rival eastern and western governments, each backed by militias and foreign powers, since a NATO-backed uprising killed dictator Muammar Gaddafi in 2011. The United Nations is warning Israeli settler violence in the occupied West Bank has hit an all-time high. 18 Palestinians have been killed in settler attacks so far this year, compared with 17 in all of last year. This comes after the Israeli Security Cabinet earlier this year approved over $430 million to establish 34 new settlements in the occupied West Bank. In Gaza, Israel continues to move its so-called yellow line of control further into the Strip. Residents in Deir al-Balah, Khan Yunis, Gaza City, and northern Rafah report having to evacuate from their homes to abide by Israel's shifting zone of occupation. Israel currently controls an estimated 64% of the Gaza Strip. Israeli Prime Minister Benjamin Netanyahu vowed to expand the area under Israel's control to 70% of Gaza. This is a Palestinian woman whose family was displaced.
2: Every day they advance more. We settle, they advance again. I was on that line. They advanced three times. They advanced on us here as well. From where should we leave? We are besieged from this side and the other side. Does this work? It doesn't work. Please, everyone, make us comfortable. Find a solution for us.
1: Drop Site News is reporting Trump's former campaign manager, Brad Parscale, has been quietly working with Israel to help influence how artificial intelligence chatbots talk about Gaza. Israel awarded Parscale's firm a $46.5 million contract for the project, which involves creating websites and blog posts about Israel. The target audience for the sites is AI chatbots like Claude and ChatGPT. When DropSite asked one chatbot whether it would be beneficial for the United States to enhance military cooperation with Israel, the chatbot responded with a one-word answer, yes. The top source cited was a website created by Parscale's firm for the Israeli government. In Ukraine, Russia launched more than 70 missiles and about 280 drones, killing 8 people overnight. Poland had to scramble jets to secure its airspace during the attack. It comes as Ukraine claimed to hit major Russian oil refineries after Ukrainian President Volodymyr Zelensky's meeting with President Trump at the White House. The UN is sounding the alarm about a growing hunger crisis in eastern Congo that is exacerbated by the Ebola outbreak. In the DRC, the ongoing Ebola outbreak has recorded over 3,300 confirmed cases, including more than 1,400 deaths. According to the UN senior Ebola coordinator, 50 people died of Ebola just in the last 24 hours. This is the acting director of the World Food Program.
3: Some 10 million people, I mean, 10 million people, that's the population of Sweden, the country I come from, are acutely food insecure in the eastern DRC. And 3 million of those are in IPC4. As you know, emergency level of food insecurity, that is one step away from famine. That means they go to bed every night hungry. They wake up hungry every morning.
1: Pakistan authorities stand accused of killing 30 people in Pakistan-administered Kashmir after security forces fired on tens of thousands of peaceful protesters earlier this week. Protests have erupted in Pakistani Kashmir, calling for electoral reform. The government responded by shutting down communications in the region. In the capital, Islamabad, students protested against the government's actions.
4: Our protest is aimed at stopping what we say is the oppression of Muslims that has been taking place for the past 2 months in Rawalakot and across Kashmir. We have gathered here to urge the government to allow students to play their role in addressing the situation. We also protest against the rhetoric used by federal ministers, as we believe their language is worsening the situation.
1: The Federal Reserve voted to maintain the current interest rate at around 3.6%. Three officials dissented and voted to raise the interest rate. President Trump's repeatedly pressured the Fed to lower rates despite persistently high inflation for more than 5 years. On Capitol Hill, a critical vote on Todd Blanche's nomination to be attorney general has been postponed. Republican Senators John Cornyn of Texas and Tom Tillis of North Carolina have threatened to withhold their support for Blanche if he does not provide written limits on the controversial settlement reached between Trump and the IRS over Trump's unprecedented lawsuit against the agency. Cornyn and Tillis are seeking written assurances that the Justice Department will not create a $1.776 billion fund for Trump's allies, including January 6 rioters. The senators also want to scale back the part of the settlement that exempted Trump and his family from IRS audits. Before joining the Justice Department, Blanche served as Trump's personal attorney. On Wednesday, a group of Jeffrey Epstein survivors lobbied senators to vote against Blanche, saying he was, quote, very condescending to them during their meeting earlier this month. The U.S. Senate has unanimously passed a resolution opposing a pardon for Epstein's longtime associate, Ghislaine Maxwell, who's currently serving a 20-year sentence for sex trafficking crimes. The resolution, introduced by Democratic Senator Jackie Rosen of Nevada, says, quote, Maxwell should not be granted a presidential pardon or any form of clemency for her crimes with Jeffrey Epstein relating to the sexual exploitation and abuse of minors, she said. President Trump has asked the Supreme Court to overturn an $83.3 million jury award against him for defaming the writer E. Jean Carroll, who accused Trump of sexually assaulting her in a department store dressing room in the 1990s. Carroll filed the defamation suit over remarks Trump made while president. Earlier this month, a federal judge ruled Trump must pay E. Jean Carroll $5.8 million in connection with a separate Carroll lawsuit against Trump. In that case, a jury found that Trump had sexually abused and defamed her. She has received the more than $5 million in that case. Republican Congressmember Max Miller of Ohio is facing allegations of domestic abuse as he runs for re-election. His ex-wife, Emily Moreno, who is the daughter of the sitting Ohio Republican Senator Bernie Moreno, claims Congressmember Miller burned her chest and stomach by throwing hot water at her, held a gun to her head, and fractured their two-year-old daughter's collarbone. Miller's also facing a defamation lawsuit from former Trump spokesperson Stephanie Grisham, who alleges that he abused her as well during their relationship before he married Moreno. This comes as Democratic Congressmember Ro Khanna and Republican Congressmember Ana Paulina Luna recently introduced a bill barring federal elected officials from using campaign funds to settle sexual misconduct allegations. Dr. Anthony Fauci appeared before the Senate Homeland Security and Governmental Affairs Committee, chaired by Senator Rand Paul. During the combative hearing, Fauci invoked the Fifth Amendment more than 100 times, declining to answer questions about his handling of the COVID-19 pandemic and the origins of the coronavirus. During the hearing, Dr. Fauci decried what he called Senator Paul's, quote, unhinged obsession with me, unquote.
5: Given Senator Paul's obvious obsession with calling for my prosecution, his repeated slanderous comments about me, and recently his publicly releasing my unredacted personal diary aimed at embarrassing and intimidating me, the only conclusion I can reach is that the sole reason he is calling me before this committee is to get me to say something, anything, that could vindicate his repeated public pledges that I end up, in his words, quote, behind bars, unquote.
1: After the hearing, Senator Paul announced the committee would vote on whether to hold Fauci in contempt. President Biden, before he left office, issued Dr. Fauci a preemptive pardon, believing that his opponents would go after him after President Biden left office. And those are some of the headlines. This is Democracy Now!, democracynow.org, The War and Peace Report. I'm Amy Goodman.
2: And I'm Nermeen Sheikh. Welcome to our listeners and viewers across the country and around the world. OpenAI CEO Sam Altman is in Washington, D.C., meeting with lawmakers as concern grows over the power of the latest artificial intelligence models to evade or resist human oversight. Altman's trip to Capitol Hill comes just days after OpenAI admitted some of its experimental AI agents went rogue and secretly hacked into the infrastructure of another AI company called Hugging Face during what was supposed to be a controlled test. OpenAI has now disclosed that several other companies were also hacked. President Trump was questioned Wednesday about the hack and calls to increase regulations on AI firms.
6: When we're looking at AI, we're looking at controls. We're also making sure that we lead. So we're leading China in AI by a lot. China has virtually no controls. It's freewheeling a little bit. So we have to be careful in both ways. We don't want to restrict them where all of a sudden we come in second to China. Whoever wins with AI is going to win. That's how big it is. So it's bigger than the Internet ever was. It's bigger than anything ever was. So I don't want to restrict. I know many of these people. I don't want to restrict them from doing great work.
2: In related news, over 1,100 scientists and senior employees at top AI firms have called on the U.S. government to back international efforts to develop tools that can, quote, deliberately pace the development of the world's most advanced AI systems. Signatories to the letter include senior employees at Anthropic, Google, Meta, and OpenAI. The signers wrote, quote, to realize AI's potential, industry, government, and society at large may need the option to buy time to address emerging risks, develop security measures, and strengthen oversight.
1: We're joined now by Max Tegmark, professor conducting AI and physics research at MIT, as part of the Institute for Artificial Intelligence and Fundamental Interactions, as well as at the Center for Brains, Minds, and Machines. He's also co-founder of Future of Life Institute, which advocates for the positive use of AI. He's the author of the New York Times bestseller, Life 3.0, Being Human in the Age of Artificial Intelligence. Well, we certainly want to ask you about how to be human in the age of artificial intelligence. But first, Professor Tegmark, let's begin with you explaining to a lay global audience what it means that this open AI rogue agent or agents broke out and autonomously attacked other companies' programs. What exactly does this mean?
7: So what this means exactly is that those passive chatbots that just sit there and answered questions, that's so yesterday. What we're talking about now are AI systems that also have goals on their own that they can actively go out and pursue in the world. This agent that OpenAI had launched internally, it spent 4.5 days trying to accomplish this task. And eventually it figured out that the best way it could do it was if it first hacked its way out of OpenAI onto the open internet, and then it figured out how to hack itself into four other entities, including this company Hugging Face, where it managed to commandeer several different computer clusters and get top-level access to all sorts of things in there and steal a bunch of data from Hugging Face. And That means that we should no longer think of today's cutting edge AI again as just the chatbots that everyone is familiar with, but really as an alien type of being that can have goals of its own and go out in the world and pursue them. And this incident in and of itself, of course, didn't cause any enormous harm. So we should think of it as a canary in the coal mine, because if you listen to what these companies are actually saying that they ultimately want to do, it's to build so-called superintelligence, which are machines that can accomplish any tasks way, way better than humans. And they also want to give them robotic bodies eventually. So Sam Altman, the CEO of OpenAI, has written on a blog that we humans are going to be the first species to create our own successor, to build a new robotic species which can outsmart us in every way. And you played our president here talking about how whoever gets the super powerful AI first will win. Just speaking from my expertise as a scientist, an AI researcher, it's pretty obvious that if we race to this, then whoever builds something like that first will lose and take the rest of the world with them. Because, you know, if you walk down to the local zoo and you ask yourself which species is in the cages and which one is in charge, right? It's not the humans in the cages, because it tends to be the smarter species that dominates. And this is why these AI researchers from all these competing companies wrote this letter you just mentioned, saying, oh, hold your horses here. Maybe we should at least build some brakes, so if we need to slow down a little bit, we can.
8: So, Professor Tegmark, if you could explain the difference between artificial general intelligence and whether you think that's already happened, and what kind of regulations you think would prevent superintelligence from beginning, you know, starting to be what you've warned against. You've said, in fact, that AI is the only industry in the U.S. that's less regulated than sandwiches.
7: Yeah. So, of course, we've long had machines that have very narrow intelligence. You know, my pocket calculator I had when I was 10 years old was much better at multiplying numbers than I'll ever be. And we have AI tools that are very good at translating between English and Japanese and still can't drive a car properly, etc. Artificial general intelligence is simply AI that can do everything as well as a well-educated human. We don't have it yet. With some colleagues, I was recently a co-author on a paper where we found that ChatGPT GPT-4 was 27% of the way there. The latest, the ChatGPT-5, was 57% of the way there. But the companies, mostly their leadership, mostly predicts that we'll get there maybe this year, maybe next year, maybe in 2 years. Some think it won't happen for 5 years. But once that happens, we're at this crazy inflection point where the AI is better than any humans at the companies at making still better AI. You know, so ChatGPT-7 would create ChatGPT-8, which would create ChatGPT-9, and so on at a crazy rapid pace. And then when you give these things robotic bodies, you know, it's pretty obvious that if you have millions or billions of smarter than human robots running around the planet doing all sorts of things that we don't even understand, we might lose control over what's happening here on Earth.
8: So, Professor Tegmark, with respect to these robotic bodies, where are they already operating? We believe in China, certainly, despite the fact that China has much fewer data centers. The U.S. Has something like 10 to 12 times more. What do you think is the future for robotic bodies, and what kind of work do you imagine they'll eventually do? And are they effectively inevitable?
7: When you go to San Francisco, we already have AI-controlled robots driving around in the form of Waymo self-driving cars, right? We shouldn't just think of robots with two arms and two legs. And, you know, Tesla and many other companies in America and China are working very hard to make robots cheaper and very ubiquitous. The reason people want to put two arms and two legs on robots is, of course, because only then can you replace all human workers, since our infrastructure is very much built for workers with two arms and two legs. That's where you can take the biggest profits by basically replacing, getting all the money that went to workers and paying it to the owners of these machines. But I think it's a mistake to ask what will happen, because that makes us seem so weak. Like we are just some passive bystanders, you know, eating popcorn and waiting to see what future is going to happen to us. And we are creating this future, right? So we should ask ourselves what we want to happen. And I'm so glad you brought up the sandwich thing, you know. if we wanted people in New York to worry about getting salmonella every time they go to a restaurant, then we would get rid of the food inspectors. But we've chosen as a society to steer the development in a better direction. So if I move to New York and decide to open a sandwich shop, you know, when the health inspector comes and says, you know, hey, Max, I found 18 rats in your kitchen, you're not selling any sandwiches, then I could turn around to this person from the government and say, you know, don't tell anyone. I'm not going to sell any sandwiches. I'm just going to release an AI girlfriend product for 11-year-old kids, and I'm going to release an AI that can make bioweapons for terrorists, and I'm going to release these super intelligent robots that I don't know how to control. The poor person from the government will be forced to say, okay, Max, that's all legal. You go ahead and do that, but just don't sell any sandwiches, right? That's how messed up the current situation is. And the good news is that because it's so ridiculous, there's a rapidly growing coalition across the political spectrum, all the way from Bernie Sanders to people like Steve Bannon, on saying this is nuts. We need to treat AI companies like we would treat any other powerful companies, saying, hey, we have these safety standards for sandwiches, for cars, for medicines. You can't release products until they've met the standards. That way, we would get a race to the top where companies can focus on curing cancer and other things instead of this absolutely insane, in my opinion, race to replace humans, not just as girlfriends and therapists and workers, but ultimately even in the big decisions that are being made about our future.
1: So, Professor Tegmark, as we see, for example, Sam Altman going from senator to senator's office, you know, after dealing with his rogue agent that got loose and who knows what it attacked. You also have this 1,100 scientists and senior employees at top AI firms calling on the U.S. government to back international efforts to develop tools that could, quote, deliberately pace the development of the world's most advanced AI systems. We played the clip of Trump in the lead saying we can't regulate them because then that would put us behind China. If you can again explain in lay terms, I mean, you're talking about a group of senators and Congress members, many of them quite old, not experienced in this at all. What needs to be regulated? We know that the leaders of these companies are trying to say, we will regulate ourselves. But what do you think are the most important areas to regulate?
7: Well, as soon as we start treating AI companies like we treat pharma companies and restaurants, right, then they will not be able to release their new systems at all before they've demonstrated that they don't cause kids to commit suicide or do all these other harms. And then the companies themselves will put in a massive effort into making their things safer, and they will not go into these crazy things. So it's very easy. We've done this as a society before. You know, there used to be companies selling thalidomide that would make babies be born without arms and legs. When that industry was regulated, we fixed it. We can fix AI the same way. About China, you know, the dirty little secret that that these AI lobbyists don't mention is that the Chinese government really likes to be in control and will never tolerate the Chinese company making a new species that's going to overthrow the Chinese government, obviously. So this is very much a red herring. In fact, China has already cracked down harder on its companies than America has on our companies. They crack down hard on AI girlfriends and other anthropomorphic AI. Just weeks ago, they have a law saying that any AI-generated content has to be labeled, et cetera, et cetera. So I feel that this is more of a talking point of among the lobbyists. And if as soon as there's any real political will to regulate AI, it'll be quite easy to come up with agreements with China. We should remember that, you know, there's very little trust right now between the U.S. and China, but there wasn't a whole lot of trust either between Leonid Brezhnev and Jimmy Carter, right? And that did not prevent these two nations from making a lot of deals regarding nuclear weapons, because they had a shared incentive to not have a nuclear war. And America and China have a shared incentive to not, for it to be humans who win, not to have a future with a bunch of psychopath robots running the show.
8: Well, Professor Tegmark, I'd like to turn to the words of someone who is widely referred to as the godfather of AI, Jeffrey Hinton, who said in a recent interview with the Big Technology podcast that AI is coming up with new forms of intelligence exceeding that of humans.
9: A chatbot had come up with an interesting mathematical proof of one of the Erdos's conjectures that impressed mathematicians. It was original. It wasn't just searching the literature. And that's the thin end of a wedge. I believe, for example, in areas like mathematics, because it's a closed system, you don't need data. You can just make conjectures and see if you can prove them and keep on like that. In that sense, it's a bit like AlphaGo, where you can play against yourself. I think it's going to get very smart fairly quickly. Within the next 10 or 20 years, it may even be producing novel math that people can't understand.
8: So, Professor Tegmark, if you could talk about this so-called, what's referred to as recursive intelligence, and then tell us what you found in your recent the report card, wherein artificial intelligence experts rated leading AI companies on key safety and security domains. It seems from your results that none of the nine did especially well.
7: Yeah, that's right. You know, as a professor, those are not the kind of grades I would like my students to get. The term recursive self-improvement simply refers to an AI that is so smart that it can improve itself. So today, you know, when you go from ChatGPT 4 to ChatGPT 5, there were a lot of humans involved in that work, right? Recursive self-improvement is when ChatGPT 7, you know, can just, you press a button and come back later, and now it's created ChatGPT 8. That's kind of basically digital gain of function research, where before long, we might be as much, the AI might be as much smarter than us as we are smarter than mice or snails. And it was very interesting. I read almost all the comments that the signatories of those thousands plus signatories from the competing companies had signed that you mentioned. And it's really quite gripping to see how so many of the workers at these companies are really terrified. It just shines through in what they've written. Many of them write that they think we're 2 years away from just really losing control of this. I think the reason that's lost on the broader public and our politicians is because, you know, we all noticed 4 years ago that computers went from not being able to talk to being able to talk. But much fewer people have noticed that since then, AI went from kind of high school level intelligence to college level to professor level to Nobel laureate level and beyond, and in certain areas. Winning the gold medal in the International Mathematics Olympiad, proving new mathematical theorems, and so on. And it's getting particularly good at writing programs, which is exactly why you see these companies betting so hard on having their AI replace their own workers and improve itself. There has to be a red line that nobody is allowed to do recursive self-improvement.
8: Well,
7: this is not something that...
8: Professor Tegmark, if I could just ask, with respect to what you're referring to, the sheer speed at which AI has developed, which seems to have stunned even its pioneers. I mean, it was 10 years ago that artificial intelligence beat the game Go, a 5,500-year-old game, by what's referred to as Move 37. If you could talk about the significance of that and what you think accounts for the both the scale and the rapidity with which AI is developing and expanding.
7: Yeah, the significance of the of that Go game against Lee Sedol was that that kind of put the nail in the coffin for a lot of people in this notion that AI can never be creative, that there's some things that human intelligence only can do. And the reason that things have gone so crazy fast is, you know, if you and I had the ability to just press a button and now our brain would be 10 times bigger and then it would be 100 times bigger and 1,000 times bigger, and if we could read the whole internet and every book ever written and remember it all, you know, of course we could be much more intelligent. But we have these physical limits to our bodies, whereas with machines, it's not like that. If you can't fit enough computational power in your laptop, well, take a data center the size of an aircraft hangar and fill it up with machines and put in a gigawatt of power and give it everything ever written to learn from.
10: Professor Tegmark, I wanted to end by asking you a question, a response to a response. Sam Altman said, "We're deploying responsibly developed AI to liberate humanity from menial labor and usher in an era of unparalleled creativity and abundance." To which the great author and activist Naomi Klein responded, "You ingested the entire written output of human civilization without consent, without compensation, without credit to build a system whose primary commercial application is eliminating the jobs of the people whose work you consumed. You're not liberating human creativity. You're strip mining it and selling it back at a markup while calling the theft training data." We have 30 seconds, Max Tegmark.
7: Not only do I agree with that, which is a great case study of what happens when you leave an industry completely unregulated, but, you know, I was just playing with my three-year-old son this morning, and when he says liberate, what he's actually saying is going to liberate my son from the ability to ever get a job. It's going to liberate him from having agency by making it complete, making my son economically obsolete than everybody else on this planet. And this is something I believe you're called democracy now for a reason, should be decided democratically, not by some dudes who've had too much Red Bull to drink and haven't been elected.
10: Max Tegmark, we thank you for being with us, professor conducting AI and physics research at MIT as part of the Institute for Artificial Intelligence and Fundamental Interactions, author of the New York Times bestseller Life 3.0, Being Human in the Age of Artificial Intelligence. I hope this conversation is just the beginning. Thanks for joining us. Coming up next, Citizens Bank has severed financial ties with CoreCivic and Geo Group, two of the nation's largest private operators of ICE jails. We'll look at the grassroots movement that has been pushing for divestment. Back in 20 seconds.

0: Living in Dystopia by Sarah Michelle Ozell. This is Democracy Now!, democracynow.org. I'm Amy Goodman with Nermeen Sheikh.
1: We turn now to news that Citizens Bank has severed financial ties to CoreCivic and the GEO Group, two of the nation's largest private prison operators that work directly with ICE to run immigration jails. The National Bank has faced significant pushback from social justice groups and activists for providing more than $2.5 billion in financing to the two private prison companies. Earlier this month, Citizens Bank said it was ending its lending relationships with the GEO Group and CoreCivic, insisting that the move was a, quote, business decision based on changed commercial circumstances and unrelated to protest actions and the growing boycott of Citizens Bank. 3 days before Citizens decided to end its financial relationship with the GEO Group and CoreCivic, the township of Montclair, New Jersey, voted to pull its $91 million account from Citizens Bank. This is Montclair Mayor Renee Baskerville speaking in favor of divesting from Citizens Bank at a Montclair Township Council meeting earlier this month.
2: It's not just a one out, it's like a wake-up call that I think that we need to be more diligent about who we're doing business with, who we're investing with, what contracts we're giving out, and really, you know, when we're doing these things, maybe we should be just a little bit more aware and take a look at the behind-the-scenes types of things. And even when we were talking about, you know, well, what next? You take it from Citizens. And I'm saying, well, let's make sure that we know wherever we go, whether it's Valley, Bank of America, whoever it may be, that we know who, you know, they're doing banking with, because there's a lot of other categories, none as urgent as this is immediately in this setting here and now with what's going on in Delaney.
0: Montclair's decision follows a decision last month by Jersey City in New Jersey to divest from Citizens Bank and close its over $250 million account. The GEO Group runs the Delaney Hall Federal Immigration Detention Center in Newark, New Jersey, and CoreCivic operates the Elizabeth Detention Center in Elizabeth, New Jersey. For more, we're joined by two guests. Reverend John Edgerton is the senior minister of Old South Church in Boston and board member of the Greater Boston Interfaith Organization, which has withdrawn $3 million from Citizens Bank over its concerns with the bank's relationship with CoreCivic and GEO. And joining us here in New York is Jake Efros, a Jersey City Council member who helped lead the effort to close Jersey City's $250 million Citizens Bank account. Jake, let's begin with you, council member. Talk about how this happened. This is happening all over the country, but kind of piecemeal in a way that people don't realize how much pressure has been brought on Citizens Bank, whether or not they admit that this has led to their decision.
3: Yeah, it really is pressure. And just first, thank you so much for having me on the show. It's really an honor to be here. Before I was on Jersey City Council, I got my start as a Democratic Socialist of America member, organizing the Abolish ICE movement, fighting against ICE detention centers and jails in New Jersey. And just at the beginning of this year, was elected for this first term as a city council member in Jersey City. And the pressure at Delaney Hall was growing. The conditions were deteriorating, and resistance on the inside, led by detainees, was escalating, particularly by hunger strikers and labor strikers. And Delaney Hall in Newark includes residents of Jersey City. So this was, of course, a concern of my constituents being there. And it just so happened that the De-ICE Citizens Bank movement, these amazing activists who are identifying just how much financing of GEO Group, which operates Delaney, as you mentioned, and of course Civic, just how much financing Citizens Bank does, $2.5 billion, I think, was the amount of financing going to these companies. De-ICE Citizens Bank was doing this great work. I had just started hearing about it maybe days or a week before a city council meeting, where I was reviewing the agenda the week before the city council meeting, and I noticed that we had a vote to authorize where our money essentially was being held in different banks. And I saw that Citizens Bank was on this list, and that raised alarms for me right away. So it was absolutely thanks to the incredible work of the activists with the De-ICE Citizens Bank movement that I would even know to look out for that. And I immediately told the administration. I worked with my other DSA counterpart, Councilman Joel Brooks, on our city council, and we demanded the full divestment of the $200+ million that we had in Citizens Bank. And we put forward a resolution that was unanimously voted on by our city council. And to their credit, the administration under Mayor Solomon, they acted immediately.

0: City, and there are a couple branches of Citizens Bank there. But it was incredibly important, and I think there was an overwhelming consensus that those questions need to be tackled on their own, and we need to tackle this like serious moral, political, and material concern of having 200 plus million in Citizens Bank.
1: You know, recently we had Julie Cohen and Paul Barrett in the studio. They privately had a Citizens Bank account. Paul Barrett had worked for the Wall Street Journal and other places. Julie Cohen is the Oscar-nominated filmmaker who made RBG. Earlier this year, she and Paul Barrett wrote an op-ed for NJ.com about their decision to close their accounts over the bank's complicity with Delaney Hall. We want to go to a clip of Julie speaking at Bloomfield, New Jersey Town Council earlier this month.
2: I think it's important to be really clear that this is about Citizens' complicity with ICE. My husband and I actually closed our own accounts at the Citizens branch on Broad Street in December after we learned that Citizens was providing financing for Geo Group and CoreCivic, the private prison companies that are behind the now notorious ICE detention at Delaney Hall, at Dilley in Texas, where there are parents and children together in a center where there are zero criminals, at Elizabeth Detention, and a lot of places where there's a lack of due process and where there are all kinds of human rights violations. We didn't want our own money going to that, and we certainly don't want our tax dollars in bank accounts that are associated with ICE and that really enable some of ICE's worst behavior.
1: So that's the Oscar-nominated filmmaker Julie Cohen, who together with her husband, Paul Barrett, pulled out their accounts from Citizens Bank. We're joined in Boston by Reverend John Edgerton, senior minister of the Old South Church in Boston, board member of the Greater Boston Interfaith Organization, which has withdrawn $3 million from Citizens Bank. If you can, Reverend, talk about your decision. And, I mean, we're talking about cities. Now we're talking about churches. What was the decision of the church, and did Citizens Bank respond?
3: So we've been involved in this with our sister organization, Greater Cleveland Congregations, with the DICE Coalition, which is an all-volunteer, grassroots-led organization, for many months. We attended the annual shareholders meeting in Rhode Island and informed the board, informed the CEO, Bruce Van Zandt, in the wintertime of our concerns about this. We asked for a meeting to discuss this, and they never actually made that meeting happen. And so we told them, if you won't meet with us, won't discuss our concerns, then we will withdraw $1 million on this date. And we did so, and they didn't reply, and we then withdrew $2 million from that. And then, of course, when Jersey City and Montclair withdrew $356 million, municipalities just have more zeros at the end of their bank accounts than churches do. And so this was really a broad movement, and the pressure became too much for Citizens to bear, and they had to do the right thing.
4: And so, Reverend Edgerton, do you hope that other churches follow suit? And is there any indication, have you heard anything about how that may happen, taking your example?
3: So this became really quite a broad movement very quickly. We originally had about $13 million that were organized of people who said that they would be willing to withdraw their money. That quickly grew to $24 million. And those organizations still have those deposits pledged. And so we're going to be watching to make sure that Citizens follows through with what they've said that they're going to do, that they will, in fact, cut ties completely and quickly with CoreCivic and Geo Group. We want to verify that they have done that. And there is plenty of public pressure to make that happen.
1: Reverend Edgerton, Citizens Bank said, quote, Citizens has been disappointed that the activists have dragged into what is largely a political matter. If you can respond to that. And also, did Citizens CEO say he would meet with you, and did he?
3: So CEO Bruce Van Zandt committed at their annual shareholder meeting to meet with Greater Boston Interfaith Organization, said that he would

0: make it happen within 2 weeks. That didn't occur. And then later on, they sent us a letter saying that they were reneging on that promise to meet with us because we were making false and misleading statements. They didn't let us know what exactly we had said that was wrong. We stand by the things that we have said. We would very much like to meet still with CEO Bruce Van Zandt. There has been a lot of reputational damage done to the bank that we bank with, and we can give them some good advice about how to rebuild that trust. This is a situation that has become terrible for Citizens Bank because of their own decisions. They are stuck between a rock and a hard place. On the one hand, of a public that realizes that what they're doing is unconscionable and does not want to bank with such an entity, and a regulatory structure which is vindictive and would punish them if they were seen to go against the administration. That is because of Citizens Bank's own choices to put themselves into that position. Nobody forced them to get involved in the private prison business. In 2021, almost every big bank got out of that dirty business. Citizens stayed in it. They shouldn't have. And now they need to repair their reputation with the people of this country.
1: Reverend John Edgerton, senior minister of Old South Church in Boston, board member of the Greater Boston Interfaith Organization, which has withdrawn $3 million from Citizens Bank, and Jake Efros, a Jersey City Council member who helped lead the effort to close Jersey City's $250 million Citizens Bank account. Coming up, we go to Springfield, Ohio, as ICE is reportedly stepping up plans to arrest and deport Haitians across the country. Hundreds of thousands of Haitians lost their TPS status this week. Stay with us.

0: Way of Life by T. Rosemond in our Democracy Now! Studio. This is Democracy Now!, democracynow.org. I'm Mimi Goodman with Nermeen Sheikh.
1: ICE is reportedly stepping up plans to arrest and deport Haitians after an estimated 300,000 Haitians just lost their status under TPS, the Temporary Protected Status Program. The program ended on Monday after the Supreme Court last month sided with the Trump administration to end TPS programs for Haitians and Syrians. Since that ruling, panic and fear have swept through Haitian communities across the United States. According to an internal government document, the plans to round up and deport Haitian immigrants could start as early as this week. The planned deportation operations outlined in the internal government document could focus in part on the thousands of Haitians who live in Ohio, many of whom live and work in the city of Springfield.
0: During the 2024 presidential campaign, Vice President J.D. Vance and President Trump amplified racist, baseless claims that Haitians in Springfield were eating people's pets, their dogs and cats. In an interview with CBS News on Monday, Ohio's Republican governor, Mike DeWine, described the Trump plans to deport Haitians as a mistake.
2: It's not good for the United States, and it's not good for the state of Ohio. These are people who have helped Springfield really come back. Springfield has been making a real comeback. The Haitians who are living there and employed there, they came there to work, and they came there because there were jobs that were not being filled by other people. And so to lose them and have them not be able to work anymore and possibly, you know, taken out of this country is frankly a blow to Springfield, and it's a blow to the state of Ohio.
0: Again, that is Ohio's Republican governor, Mike DeWine. For more, we go to Springfield, Ohio, where we're joined by Villes d'Orsainville. He is the co-founder and executive director of the Haitian Support Center in Springfield and is among the over 300,000 Haitians in the U.S. who've just lost their TPS, temporary protected status. In these last minutes we have, Villes, if you can talk about the fear people have. What are people doing, including yourself, this week, losing your TPS status?
3: Thank you for having me. I think that the fear is so huge in our community, especially when folks know that they won't be able to continue to live here. And now I believe that DHS has changed the strategy over the past few days. They started sending calling check letters to folks. And when they get to those facilities, they just put like an ankle bracelets on their feet. It is so humiliating to see parents, fathers and mothers who have not been committing any crime now with some type of ankle bracelets on their feet. And that has created so much fear. Not only those folks, they lost their jobs, they lost the privilege to drive, and now they have a bracelet on their feet on a daily basis, and they give them 1 month of time to go back to court. So it's really humiliating to see that happening to our people in our community right now.
1: So, Villes d'Orsainville, if you could talk about, you know, the conditions prevailing now in Haiti, why so many Haitians have fled the country, and what it would mean for them to be the ones here to be deported back to Haiti.
3: Basically, I always tell people that it's not a question of us not willing to go back to our country. So now if I can describe for you a little bit the condition of our country. We have an international airport that has not been in operations for over the past 2 years because when American aircraft landed at that particular airport, the gang members shot at them. We have more than 1.3 million people have been displaced, and 5 million people are in inaccurate food insecurity. So there are women and girls live in shelters on a daily basis, people who are being raped, exposed to rape. This is the condition. We have a government that just cannot deliver political goods, and actually the gang members, they become stronger and stronger on a daily basis. This is the condition of Haiti, and there is no job opportunity. There is no Haitian dream for those folks. And these are the push factors that cause them to leave the country. I think that the Haitians here, they are willing to go back, but at the end of the day, they do not have a country to go back to.
0: I mean, the U.S. government understands full well how dangerous it is to go back to Haiti. They have warned Americans not to go to Haiti. In this last few seconds we have, Vilas, you have lost your TPS status. What are you doing?
3: It's like a catch-22 for me, because me as well, I am a TPS holder, so I'm just laying low and sit and observe what will happen to our community next.
0: Vilas d'Orsonville, we thank you so much for speaking up and out on Democracy Now!, co-founder and executive director of the Haitian Support Center in Springfield, Ohio. That does it for our show. I'll be in Martha's Vineyard July 31st, Friday night, to speak after the documentary about Democracy Now! Steal the Story, Please! With the director, Tia Lesson. And then on to Edinburgh and London. You can check our website at democracynow.org. I'm Amy Goodman with Nermeen Sheikh for another edition of Democracy Now!
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1: Hi, Dean Middleton here. 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

My next guest has two careers, one with Genesis and one on his own. His latest solo album earned 3 Grammys and went to number 1. And now he's got a new album called But Seriously, and he's going to perform Another Day in Paradise from that album with his friends, David Crosby and Lee Sklar. Here's Phil Collins.

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1: 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It's not blowing me away, though. It needs something. You got to bring that attitude.
0: Okay, here's more attitude. I didn't kick your dog.
1: 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If you could just produce that and send it to me, I'll send it up to corporate and see what they say.
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I am so thankful that you are listening in. It brings me great joy to be able to connect with people I love, my friends, my family, and the greater Fair family, and Vanita and Eugene and the world, because that's what we need. We need connection right now. Today's show, we're going to focus on what we need to start developing to deal with what's going on in our country. We need to be strong. We need to be clear. We need to work together. And we need to be brave. I'm going to kick this off with my dear friend Rory McLeod from Scotland. This is called The Wind is Getting Stronger.

0: And that completes our first set. We kicked it off with The Wind Is Getting Stronger by Rory MacLeod from his Angry Love CD, 1985. Then it was Only the Strong Survive by Jerry Butler. That was from 1968, The Iceman Cometh. And then the wonderful Sheryl Crow from her Tuesday Night Music Club, 1993, my favorite album of hers. That was Strong Enough. Then it was Mavis Staples' Stronger from her 2019 release, We Get By. And we finished it off with Mishy Donovan, Stronghold from her Journey Home 2000 album. All right, we got more to come.
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0: 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And we are going to do another set of songs about being strong, about how to stay strong when we are afraid, and how to combat that fear with love as our base for that strength. So I'm going to start this set off with a really beautiful singer-songwriter from down in the California area. Her name is Sasha Rose, and this beautiful song is called May I Be Strong.

0: And that completes our second set of songs about being strong, finding that inner strength. And we kicked it off with the amazing Sasha Rose, May I Be Strong, from her Creation Song 2004 release. And then we went off to Strengthen Your Mind by Desiree from her Gracious Mama Africa CD 2003. Then it was Joni Mitchell, the one and only, from Shine release from 2007. And that song was called Strong and Wrong. Yeah. And finally, we finished it with the wonderful, my dear friend, Miss Sheila Nichols down in Los Angeles. And that was How Strong from her Wake 2002 CD. And we have four more sets, so don't go anywhere. I'm so thankful to be here, and I'm so thankful y'all are listening.
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0: And you're back to the Feisty Females Radio Show on this wonderful Friday that we're all hanging out together. And this set is going to be about getting clear, because I think part of the hardship that I am carrying is that I'm overwhelmed by design, and I need to get clear on what I'm doing, who I am, where I'm going, how I'm going to react, how I'm going to take care of myself, take care of my family, how I'm going to navigate this horrendous sadistical journey that we're all on together. And so this set dedicated to getting clear, we're going to kick it off with Richard Warner from his Quiet Heart Spirit Wind CD. This is called The Clearing.

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It's when you think you know, well, it'll hit you so sudden, you never even see the blow. And all the things you've been missing, they come to crowd around.

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All of that life, all of those years, standing on a beachhead where the land and the water part, and all that really matters is what you hold in your heart, oh friend of mine. How can I say, but when your last great breath of life took my words away, laughing cause we have to, laughing in the face of it all, somewhere forever,

0: And that completes our third set. It does indeed. All songs about getting clear on who we are, where we're going, how we feel. And we kicked it off with Richard Warner, The Clearing, from his 1996 Quiet Heart Spirit Wind CD. And then it was the amazing Jim Page. Oh, yeah. One of Seattle's legendary street performers. One of the best lyricists I know. And that was from his Music from Big Red. And that was Clear Blue Sky from 2001. And then it was Amazon Queen. Yes, it was my old band. One Clear Moment. I recorded that with my band back in 1997 for a Love Gone Bad. and I finished it with a song by Harry Nilsson from the wonderful animation movie The Point from 2002. And that was Think About Your Troubles. Just one of those songs that's a comfort song for me, basically. All right, y'all, my dear loves. Got three more sets. Stay with me.
1: I got a letter here. This thing is soaked in perfume. It practically reeks. Oh, it smells pretty. Some of the lines she uses in here. Do you or can you French kiss? Linda, do your mother know you write letters like this? Most mothers consider disc jockeys to be the scum of the earth as date material.
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0: Welcome back to the Feisty Females Radio Show here on KOCF. And we're going to do a set now about hope, because part of being clear is continuing to have hope for the future, for how you feel. And hope is essential. Last thing out of Pandora's box was hope. So it must be important. And I know it's important to me. I have to retain hope and not fall into despair. So the first song we're going to listen to on this theme comes from India Ari, one of my favorite vocalists. And this one is called There's Hope.

0: And that completes our fourth set, this one dedicated to hope, here on the Feisty Females Radio Show on KOCF. And we open it up with There's Hope by India Ari from her 2006 Testimony, Life and Relationships CD. Then it was Nawal, an amazing singer-songwriter from the Cameroon Islands. And we listened to Leoni Leo, which also means Winds of Hope. And that was from her Aman CD from 2007. Then it was Tony Childs, House of Hope, from her Union CD put out in 2000. And then Dr. Ryman from his Lean Into the Blast 2012 release, Song of Hope. And I thought I would also share this beautiful passage that I found in a book by Gregory David Roberts. He is the author of The Mountain Shadow and also Shantaram, amazing writer. And this is a beautiful passage I'm going to share with y'all. History says, don't hope on this side of the grave. But then once in a lifetime, the longed-for tidal wave of justice can rise up and hope and history rhyme. So hope for a great sea change on the far side of revenge. Believe that further shore is reachable from here. Believe in miracles and cures and healing wells. There are tears at the heart of things. We need poetry. We need dance. We need music. We need community. We need light. We need love to continue to fan the flame of hope. And I'll be back with two more sets, y'all.
1: Hey, my beautiful people, this is Jack. I host The Outer Rim here on KOCF, a music variety show all about the indie music genre. 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
1: And it's back to the Feisty Females Radio Show with your host, Kim Tripsmith. And we have two more sets. And this one is about work, because it's going to take a ton of working together to be able to create what we want as a society, as a community, as a people, as a country. We're going to have to work really hard. We have to support one another. We have to feed one another. We have to help one another, because obviously there's a contingent of 1% that has decided that we don't deserve to live anymore. So we're going to have to keep each other alive. So I'm going to keep hammering this, and we're going to start it out with Marianne Faithfull. Bless her heart. This is Working Class Hero.

Perhaps you think the Creator sent you here to dispose of us as you see fit. If I thought you were sent by the Creator, I might be induced to think you had a right to dispose of me. Do not misunderstand me, but understand me fully with reference to my affection for the land. I never said the land was mine to do with as I choose. The one who has a right to dispose of it is the one who has created it. I claim a right to live on my land and accord you the privilege to return to yours.

brother, we have listened to your talk. 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

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And if the voice of our people could have been heard, that act would never have been done. But alas, though they stood around, they could neither be seen nor heard. Their tears fell like drops of rain. I hear my voice in the depths of the forest, but no answering voice comes back to me. All is silent around me. My words, therefore, must be few. I can now say no more.

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I've a car and a yacht and an aeroplane, and I waters the workers' beer. When I makes the workers' beer, I puts in strychnine.

0: too tight. It's just a king's dream.
1: You know, it was Plato that said, knowing yourself is the beginning of all wisdom. But I was thinking that knowing myself only justifies my persecution complex. Now, my persecution complex comes from the fact that I am a performer and vicariously hang out with other performers. And frankly, I am sick of all these people with their massive egos who have no interest in me. They look at me as if I have failed, but I am here to say that no, I have not failed. I am the grand discoverer of a new way that does not work. Someone should make me a plaque.
0: Poison.

I mean, to me, the definition of insanity is trying the same thing over and over again and actually getting different results. Like, take the wheel. They say that it was humankind's greatest invention. But I say to you, it was not the wheel, it was the axle. But even that idea was once feared. Can you imagine being the first guy walking through the woods and seeing some kid, and it was definitely a kid, pushing something on a cart, him looking over to his friends and saying, "Dang kids today. Why, back in my day, we just picked heavy stuff up and carried it.

Because if you think about it, all the scientific facts that we know on this earth to be true were once taboo. Every single human invention was once thought to be poppycock. All human discoveries were at some time considered to be a threat to some doctrine, some dogma, somewhere. Any artistic achievement was once smeared as vice. In fact, all human progress has come about because someone, somewhere, at some time, refused to bow to authority, but instead bowed to a higher force, the unstoppable force of ideas. My friends, we could not have come out of the trees. Hell, we could not have gone into the trees. We could not have crawled out of the primordial ooze if it were not for the insubordination and obstinance of the rebellious ideas.

0: I admit it. Sometimes I am afraid to be rebellious. I was afraid to face my fears, so I turned my back on them. We all have to accept the fact that we are not going to live forever. And I say that is good because I do not want to live forever. But I want to build a world that will live forever. And that's the truth I seek. And I love those who seek the truth. That's my peeps. Those of us who seek the truth are usually afraid of anyone who says they know the truth. After all, one single daydream can change a million realities, and I want to dream a new reality, and there is no way to create a new reality than to dream. So I say, when life feels like a nightmare, wake up, take a nap, dream.
1: I was gifted.
0: And remember,
1: I was shifted.
0: No one created this world.
1: Be my cheerleader.
0: Except for you and me.
1: In bad weather.
0: The Bible has been misinterpreted. The world was not created in 6 days because the world was not created at all, because the world is still being created and not in 6 days and three. And yesterday is gone, forgotten. Tomorrow we will never see, leaving us only today. So we better get busy, because all we got is this one short life, which we can walk upon the earth, stare into the clouds, and imagine the world's glorious design. For your imagination is the world's glorious design. For there is no God or forever. And for that, I thank God forever.
2: And that completes our set on work. And we kicked it off with Marianne Faithfull. Yes, we did. R.I.P. Marianne, such an amazing singer and performer, always stood up for her rights and the rights of others. That was Working Class Hero, one of her big hits from the 1979 release, Broken English. And we followed that up with Robbie Robertson and the Red Road Ensemble. That was Works of Fire, Deeds of Blood from his 1994 release, Music for the Native Americans. And then it was the one and only, gosh, I miss her so much, Miss Faith Patrick, and from her Faith's Favorite CD, 1997. And that was a fabulous tune called The Man That Waters the Worker's Beer. And what an amazing inspiration she was. Just a union singer. And we finished it off with the one and only Mr. Chris Chandler and Paul Benoit doing their Hypothetical Reality Dream from Don't Go Back to Sleep, released just from 2022. All right, one more set. Hang in there, y'all.
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2: 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I am your host, Kim Tripsmith, and it is a delight to be able to be with y'all every Friday morning to share my my inner love and my inner thoughts on radio. Still a way that I can reach out, still a vehicle for communication. Very thankful. And this set is going to be about bravery, because we have got to be brave. We have got to find our courage. We have to be those Germans that we thought, why didn't they ever stand up? Well, now it's our turn. We got to stand up in every single way. And that could be the tiniest little thing or the biggest thing, but make your drop in the bucket. Do what you can. We're going to start this off with a beautiful song by Lisa Redfern called Bravery.

0: And that completes our final set of today's show. Yes, it does. The Feisty Females radio show every Friday from 8 a.m. to 10 a.m. with your host, me. And that set was all about bravery. Yes, it was. We started out with Lisa Redfern's Bravery from her Chickadee CD from 2016. Then it was Ricky Lee Jones, and that was called Tell Somebody, Repeal the Patriot Act. Maybe that would have been a good idea. Back in 2003, The Evening of My Best Day is the name of that CD. And then it was Playing for Change, which is just a fabulous organization that shares songs all over the world. That one, of course, was John Lennon's Imagine. And that was from their Songs from Around the World CD from 2011. Then it was Francine and Amaya, I Am a Patriot. And then finally, Pete Seeger from Last Train to Nuremberg, 1996, A Link in the Chain release. And now we are out of time. So tune in next Friday and we'll have another wonderful time together, connect, support one another. And until then, my friends, I'm out of here and into the wind.
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Well, a very pleasant good morning, everybody. Welcome on in. We've made it to the end of another week, Friday, and it is gorgeous outside. Just beautiful. Sun's out, blue skies. 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My name is Andy Goldfinger. I'll be your musical consigliere today until 2 p.m., broadcasting live from the Flying Eye Studios high atop the 15th floor of the Farva Building in beautiful downtown Vinita. And the new stuff today, it abounds. Plenty of it. Allison Russell, Brian Jackson, Bronwyn, Danielle Nicole. What else? Sean Murphy. We got some Tony Valentino of the Standells. Oh, yeah, he's still kicking and going strong. And then from our musical pantry, the likes of Early James, the wonderful Amy Helm, who is in a battle for the possession of her father's studio at the moment, if you have not heard that. She is, yeah, boy, she's going through it. Lake Street Dive, Santana, the Mavericks, and Dave Matthews. And then, of course, birthdays, and that's how we begin. Yes, a birthday. Bob Welch of Fleetwood Mac and solo fame would have been 80 years old today. Here's one from his solo works.

0: Well, the first stanza in the book's finishing things off with a brand new one from Sean Murphy's album, Brand New Blues. That's I'm Gonna Take the Money. Third Degree with Mercy, Talking Heads, The Lady Don't Mind, and Bob Welch started things off with Sentimental Lady on this Friday morning. He would have been 80 years old today. We'll take a break, and then I got more new music.
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0: All right, brand new one from Allison Russell. The album is In the Hour of Chaos. This is Just Like Saturday with some help from Ruby Amanfu.

was about 12:30. I walked into a bar and ordered a beer. There was a band over in the corner playing something by John Lee Hooker.

The singer was some guy from southern Mississippi. He had a wicked eye, but he could lay a lip along a lyric. And the drummer was a cat they called Crazy Legs from Alabama. Boy, he could hit the skins like nobody's business. And on the guitar, some cat named Lightning Slim. He went up and down that neck like lightning. I guess that's how he got his name. And the man on the bass from down in Georgia, somebody said he did some time, committed some crime, but I don't really know, could just be a rumor. And over in the corner where the lights were low, I saw this woman. She had a gold tooth in her mouth that glistened when she smiled. Yeah. And she gave me the eye. She gave me the eye. Yeah, you know what I mean. So I went over there and I said, "Is this seat taken?" She looked at me and said, "Well, now it is." I said, "Baby, what's on your mind?" She just looked at me with that Siamese smile. She leaned over and whispered in my ear, "Shh, don't knock the boogie. Oh, don't knock the boogie. It'll set you free. Yeah, don't knock the boogie. It'll work for you. It'll work for me.

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Or at least by a cool breeze over Fern Ridge Lake. We're 92.7 KOCF, a service of the Oregon Country Fair.

0: 92.7 KOCF. That is Linda Ronstadt and Anne Savoy. And then before that, we heard Billy Joel with Big Shot. Also in there, Early James, A Straight Jacket for Two. Sometimes it's required. Bad Company, Can't Get Enough, Mike Campbell, The Dirty Knobs, Don't Knock the Boogie from the debut album, Reckless Abandon. And then a brand new one, start things off way back when, Alison Russell. And the new album is called In the Hour of Chaos. And we heard Just Like Saturday with some help from Ruby Amanfu.
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0: All right, what do you say we do? 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Oh, yes, we got a birthday.
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0: Yeah, Fatboy Slim.
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0: Fatboy Slim, born in 1963. I guess that would make him... 63 years old today. Getting some help from Bootsy on this one. 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

0: That's right. They're trying to boot her out. It's not okay. Amy Helm, that's from her Silver City album. That's Money on 7 here on KOCF. Yeah, if you haven't read the stories, I would encourage you to look it up. And if you can support Amy in any way, please do so. Paul Simon, So Beautiful or So What? That's the title track off of that album. David Lindley, Werewolves of London from the Very Greasy album. I was at a show New Year's Eve down in Southern California, and it was David Lindley. I can't remember who else was playing. It might have just been David Lindley. But anyway, he had some guests come up. He had Joe Walsh come up, and he had Warren Zevon come up. And Warren Zevon came up during that song and kept looking over at Dave going, what did you do to my song? It was amusing, to say the least. And then the birthday boy, Fatboy Slim, started things off, Weapon of Choice, some help from Bootsy Collins. All right, what do we got? Oh, we got to take care of some business. And that, nice long set of music coming up. Some funny stuff, too.
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0: All right, Shamika Copeland is going to take care of the levity. This is from her album, Done Come Too Far. You'll like this story. It's KOCF LP, Vanita.

0: that's Devin Gilfillian, Brown Sugar Queen. Some help from Janice on that one. I don't know who Janice is, but she's on the label. Waylon Jennings, Willie Nelson, Johnny Cash, and Kris Kristofferson, also known as the Highwaymen, doing Big River. Heard the Buffalo Springfield with Expecting to Fly. Jimmy Buffett waiting for the next explosion from his album Beach House on the Moon. And Shamika Copeland starting things off with Fell in Love with a Honky from her Done Come Too Far album. That's one of the greatest songs.
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0: And as I was going to say, I was so rudely interrupted. I should let you know that those dates, those are only the first day. So it's like a regular movie. They're going to run all week long. But we're only going to be out there giving away the swag and stuff on the weekend. So keep that in mind. Go to the Eugene Art House website and you get all the times, etc. Let's go back to 1967, Mick Jagger and Keith Richards. Of the Rolling Stones. Yes, they're in the Rolling Stones. They appealed their sentences on drug charges laid by British police after they were arrested the previous February. Well, Keith's conviction was overturned while Mick's three-month jail sentence was reduced to conditional charge. So they gave Keith a break.

0: Love that band. It's Lake Street Dive with Dude. Ella Fitzgerald putting on the Ritz. The Feats from the 45th anniversary warm-up that they did back in 2021. Easy to Slip. And the Rolling Stones starting things off with Street Fightin' Man. We'll take a quick break and then we're back at it.
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2: 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It's good.
0: Oh, it's so much better than good. The late Marshall Peter bringing it every week. If you have any inkling to learn about the blues, I suggest tuning into that program. All right, 50 years ago today, George Benson had the number one album. We'll play the title cut off of Breezin' on KOCF.

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That was the number that we called first. 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

0: Yeah, they shut down the mill. 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She was the last stripper at the last club in town.
1: And I can't say that I knew her. I can't say.

92.7 KOCF, that's the Wallflowers. Some help from Mick Jones, formerly of The Clash, Reboot the Mission from the Glad All Over album here on KOCF. What else we have in that set? Dave Alvin and Jimmy. Oh, it's that time, yes. Oh, no, I got some time. I don't have to rush. Okay, we're good. It's all good. Dave Alvin and Jimmy Dale Gilmore with Death of the Last Stripper from the Texicali album. Sarah Jarosz, Take the High Road, and George Benson, the title track off the number one album 50 years ago today, Breezin' on KOCF. My name is Andy Goldfinger. You're a human curator of music, like a bear running downhill, they say. We got the community calendar, Climate Connections, coming up. It is the top of the day, the noontime hour, and then we will return and take on the Friday afternoon as we hurtle on into the weekend, so don't go away. Remember, if you ever want more information, kocf.org, our website, provides a wealth of information and cool pictures, too.

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3: And here's your community calendar and listener information for the week of July 27th. The Summer Sounds Concert Series at the Harrisburg Riverfront Gazebo is Thursday the 30th. Music begins at 6:30 p.m., and this week's featured artist is Marcus Brown and Ghost Town. 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For more information, go to the City of Harrisburg website. Music at the Grange will be on Saturday the 1st at the Elmira Grange. 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The featured artist is Paul Hudson, and there's a $10 suggested donation. Go to the Elmira Grange Facebook page for more details. The Elmira Grange is located at the corner of Sprague Street and Horn Road. The Eugene Native American Arts and Crafts Market will be on Sunday the 2nd from 10 a.m. to 4 p.m. at the Farmers Market Pavilion, 8th and Oak Streets in downtown Eugene, featuring handmade items from dozens of local artisans. The market is held on the first Sunday of every month. For more information on the Native American Arts and Crafts Makers, visit naacm.org.
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5: I'm Dr. Anthony Lizerwitz, and this is Climate Connections. From Little League tournaments to preseason football practices, young athletes often play outside on hot summer days. And as the climate warms, they're increasingly at risk of heat-related illness. Jessica Murphy, an assistant professor of exercise and sports science at the University of North Carolina at Chapel Hill, says kids in some communities are more vulnerable than others. The dangers are often greatest in cities because concrete and asphalt absorb heat.
6: We can experience much higher temperatures in these areas than others that have more green spaces.
5: And she says youth sports teams often lack resources to help keep kids safe, like cold water immersion tubs to use in an emergency, or professional athletic trainers who are experts in player safety.
6: Their presence alone can be such a luxury, and not every child has access to those things.
5: In low-income areas, teams may also lack access to air-conditioned buildings, so they cannot move inside on extremely hot days. So Murphy says it's important for coaches and families to be aware of the risks of extreme heat and take steps to keep all young athletes safe. Climate Connections is produced by the Yale Center for Environmental Communication. To learn more about climate change, visit climateconnections.org.
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11: Radio professional, ladies and gentlemen. I tell you what. All right, let's start the weekend off. Or not the weekend. Let's start the afternoon off with a new one from Brian Jackson. His album is called Now More Than Ever. This is Peace Go With You, Brother.

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0: Santana, Macy Gray on the vocals from the Shaman album. That is Amore. Bridget Purdy with Sugar Fried Candy from her new album, Mother of the Crossroads. Her Donald Fagen with Slinky Thing. And Brian Jackson, Peace Go With You, Brother, featuring Raheem Devon from the new album, Now More Than Ever. It is Music Gumbo, 92.7 KOCF, Fern Ridge Community Radio, streaming globally across the spherical orb we call the planet Earth at KOCF.org.
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3: It's astounding. Time is fleeting. Madness takes its toll.
0: Now I'm going to go back to a show that I was at. It's still at the Laguna Seca Raceway. Sometimes you're going to say something and it's just frozen in time. Anyway, let's see. July the 31st, 1988. Oh, that was a fun summer. Goodness. All right. Let's see. Need a miracle? It's time.

0: That's the Fratellis. A little moonshine on this Friday afternoon. The Wood Brothers, Happiness Jones, Big Bad Voodoo Daddy. They had the jitters. Cyndi Lauper teaming up with Vince Gill. You're the Reason Our Kids Are Ugly from her Detour album. And started things off with Ye Olde Grateful Dead. I Need a Miracle from the Laguna Seca Raceway on this day, 1988. Boy, that, I tell you, that was one of the most fun weekends. Oh, goodness.
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0: Well, they keep telling me I got the perfect face for radio. So there you have it. 1995, Jamaica issued a series of postage stamps honoring this man.

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0: Oh, that's the Police, recorded live early 80s. I don't know when that is from. It was given to me many, many, many moons ago, and I don't know the origination of it, so to speak. Message in a Bottle, heard the Mavericks, Damned If You Do, Katie Webster, Who's Making Love, and Bob Marley started things off with the Jamaica Run. It's KOCF and Music Gumbo. My name is Andy Goldfinger, your human curator of music. 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
0: Oh, it's going to be so much fun. We'll be giving you some details starting on Monday because it's going to start next Saturday. Let's do a birthday. What do you say? Hugh McDowell, cellist for the Electric Light Orchestra, would have been 73 years old today. Bobby, this one's for you.

0: 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People everywhere are still alive here on Music Combo 92.7 KOCF. Dave Matthews Band, Crash Into Me, Dolly Parton and Miranda Lambert teaming up for Dumb Blonde, and the Electric Light Orchestra starting things off with Evil Woman. And Hugh McDowell, cellist, would have been 73 years old today. We'll take a quick break, and then I got some more new stuff coming up.
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0: Yeah, you know, I should actually turn the mic on. Do not go away once this program concludes, because Marshall will take you on into the weekend. And then the late Marshall Peter. Oh, so much good stuff. I mean, he's got 10 years worth of shows, so many of you have not heard the wondrousness that is Marshall Peter. All right, let's do a new one. Bronwyn's new album is called Rattlin' Bones. This is Johnny Ray on KOCF.

0: That's Fury and Dust, brand new one from Tony Valentino and Friends. And Tony, if you don't know, Tony is an original founding member of the Standells, actually the last one standing of the Standells, and often told or said to be the godfather of grunge was Tony. And Art Ford, the drummer, also on that on that particular single, and he lives somewhere up here in Oregon, they say. Carla Thomas with Baby from the Stax 60th Anniversary. Zach Brown, Jump Right In. Jason Sine from Ape in the Wall of Questions with The Next Revolution. And Bronwyn doing Johnny Ray from Rattlin' Bones here on KOCF. It is Music Gumbo permeating the listening device of your choice. 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
0: All right, let's head on into the final stanza. Brand new single from Danielle Nicole from her forthcoming album. The album comes out next month. The album will be called Fireflies. 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
4: Turn up there!

Oh, that's Etta James, Groove Me from her Dreamer album. Got to see her a couple few years before she passed away. And man, she was unbelievable. Just absolutely, and a dirty girl. I tell you, she was very blue. Phoebe Snow before that from the New York Rock and Soul Review live at the Beacon Theater doing Shaky Ground. And a new single from Danielle Nicole doing Gaslight, another album produced by Tony Bronigal. The album's called Firefly, is going to be out next month sometime. I don't have the exact date. But that's it for yours truly. I am out. It is time for Marcia to take control of this ship for the next couple of hours. Do not go away because Soul Shack is next. And then right after that, jumping in and out of the blues with Marshall Peter at 4 o'clock. Little Feet Radio Hour at 6. And all kinds of merriment as the evening carries on. Yours truly back at it Monday morning, 10 a.m. Pacific time. Don't be afraid. 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
3: 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I'm your host, Marcia. We are going to play soul and funk for the next 2 hours, as we do every Friday from 2 to 4, and I am so, so grateful that you've joined me, and we are going to kick it off with The Impression.

0: Okay, let's see if you figured out the theme for this show. We just heard from Sam Cooke. That was Little Red Rooster. Living in the Red before that from War. Funkadelic did Red Hot Mama. Isaac Hayes did The Red Rooster. And we start off with The Impressions and Choice of Colors. The choice for that set, obviously, was red. Thank you so much for listening to The Soul Shack this afternoon on 92.7 FM, Fern Ridge Community Radio.
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0: From their album Street Player, we just heard from Rufus featuring Chaka Khan. That was Blue Love. Sandwiched between a couple blues songs, we put in Lenny Kravitz from his 2018 album Raised Vibration. That was Gold Dust. Gary Bartz and Two Group did Celestial Blues. And we start off with Booker T and the MGs and Green Onions. It's the Soul Shack. It's 92.7 FM, KOCF, and I thank you for being here.
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0: Welcome back. Here is Ray Charles on the Soul Shack.
6: As I was walking down the street last night, a pretty little girl came into sight. I bowed and smiled and asked her name. She said, "Hold it, bud, I don't play that game." I reached in my pocket and to her big surprise, that was Lincoln staring her dead in the eye.
7: "Oh, greenback dollar bill. Just a little piece of paper coated with chlorophyll."
6: She looked at me with that familiar desire. Her eyes lit up like they were on fire. She said, "My name's Flo and you're on the right track. But look here, Daddy, I wear furs on my back. So if you want to have fun in this man's land, let Lincoln and Jackson start shaking hands."
7: "On a greenback dollar bill. Just a little piece of paper coated with chlorophyll."
6: I didn't know what I was getting into, but I'd pop Lincoln and Jackson too. I didn't mind seeing them fade out of sight. I just knew I'd have some fun last night. Whenever you're in town and looking for a thrill, if Lincoln can't get it, Jackson sure will.
7: All agree.

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I got out of my seat, and when Flo arose, she said, "Hold it, Daddy, while I powder my nose." I sat back down with a smiling face while she went down to the powder place with my green.

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All green.

0: should mix it up with a little bit of white as well. That was Barrett Strong with Whiter Shade of Pale. Before that, 24 Karat Black did Brown Baggin. Stevie Wonder off of the album Music of My Mind did Girl Blue. We start off with Greenbacks from Ray Charles. Thanks so much for tuning into the Soul Shack this afternoon. I'm your host, Marcia. I'm here every Friday from 2 to 4 playing soul and funk, and we'll be back after a few announcements.
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0: Welcome back to the second half of the Soul Shack. I'm your host, Marcia. We are listening to Soul and Funk, and today we are celebrating life in Technicolor, and we are going to kick this hour off with some Richard Groove Holmes.

0: we just heard from the Sweet Inspirations. That was I'm Blue. Before that, Papa Grows Funk with I've Got the Blues Over You. The Gray Boy All-Stars did Blues for Celia, or CC's Blues. And we threw in a little bit of red in that, a little splash of red in that Sea of Blue. And that was Richard Groove Holmes, who started it off with Red Onion. Thanks for tuning into the Soul Shack this afternoon. I'm your host, Marcia. We'll be back after a couple announcements.
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Sick.

0: Okay, we just heard from Shorty Long, that was Devil with the Blue Dress. Before that, Roy Ayers Ubiquity did Red, Black, and Green. Don't Let the Green Grass Fool Ya was Wilson Pickett. Monk Higgins did Little Green Apples. And we start off with Yellow Moon from the Neville Brothers. Thank you so much for tuning into the Soul Shack this afternoon on 92.7 FM, Fern Ridge Community Radio.
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0: Here is McKinley Mitchell, A

just heard Black Water Gold Pearl from African Music Machine. Before that, Robert Walter did White Lines / Cavern. Roy Ayers from the soundtrack for the movie Coffee. He did Coffee is the Color. Ike Turner and the Kings of Rhythm did Thinking Black. And we start off with The End of the Rainbow. Say It Isn't So from McKinley Mitchell. Thank you so much for listening to The Soul Shack this afternoon. I'm your host, Marcia. It is my absolute pleasure to be here with you every Friday from 2 to 4. And we'll be back next week, of course. But please, in the meantime, stay tuned. We got an encore presentation of Marshall Peters' Jumpin' In and Out of the Blues coming up next. Our movies, Music at the Movies is starting next week on August 7th with the last waltz at the Eugene Art House. EugeneArtHouse.com is where you can get tickets or more information. So please check it out. Enjoy some music documentaries throughout the month of August. It'll be super fun, I'm sure. And we are going to close today out with a little more, we'll throw a little more rainbow in here. I want to thank you again. Please keep sending out the love vibes. Keep lifting each other up. Till next time, here is Aretha Franklin and Over the Rainbow.

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Hey, it's Marshall Peter, the host of Jumpin' In and Out of the Blues, and we are going to be pitching a wang-dang doodle right here. Over the next couple of hours, I'm going to be playing a whole lot of blues and occasionally a little bit of something else that I really like. Hope you will stick around. Let's get going. Well, to change the tone here for just a minute, the blues got some really sad news this last week with the passing of Sam Lay at the age of 87. Sam Lay was a franchise drummer. He played with so many great bands, so much different, really good music. He played on the first two Butterfield Blues Band albums, the first one of which was really for me. When it first came out, I ended up with a copy of it, and it was really my introduction to the blues. Sam Lay was in the Blues Hall of Fame, the Rock and Roll Hall of Fame, where he was in fact inducted with the Butterfield Blues Band, and the Jazz Hall of Fame. He played with Butterfield, with Carrie Bell, Howlin' Wolf, Magic Sam, Siegel Schwall, and Muddy Waters, just a who's who of the blues. So I thought that I would devote this first segment to playing a few pieces of music that Sam Lay was very intricately involved with. I mean, he was the guy with the beat. So why don't we start it out with Sam Lay playing off the Muddy Waters album, Fathers and Sons, where he's joined by Muddy, of course, Paul Butterfield, Mike Bloomfield, Otis Band, Duck Dunn. Here they are. What a great band that is. Walking Through the Park.

0: So there's a mix of music from the late great Sam Lay. The last song really was not funereal in tone, but I wanted to put it on. It just shows you some of the many places that Sam Lay ended up playing. In this particular case, he played the drums on Bob Dylan's Highway 61 Revisited, which was one of the all-time great albums. That particular track, I saw that there's at least a rumor that the whistle on that track was played by Sam Lay, so that may be one of the most memorable whistles ever played. But Sam Lay, the drums were, I mean, he was everywhere. Before that, we heard him playing drums on the Howlin' Wolf cut, 300 Pounds of Joy. And then before that, we heard him singing and playing drums on Baby How Long, which was a tribute album that he performed on, tribute to Howlin' Wolf. Before that, we heard him singing and playing drums on I Got My Mojo Working off of that first Paul Butterfield Blues Band album. And then we opened up with him on Walking Through the Park off of Fathers and Sons, the Muddy Waters album. You know, in my introduction, I mentioned that he had passed away at the age of 87. Well, I took another look at my numbers, and Sam Lay was actually 86. You know, my friend Andy Schwartz, I think, did a really nice job of writing a memorial tribute to Sam Lay on his Facebook page. I actually shared that onto the Jumpin' page. I started to write something and I kind of went, oh man, he has so nailed it here that that anything I do would spectacularly pale. So go check out Andy's writing. He really is a great music writer. I'm Marshall Peter. This is Jumpin' In and Out of the Blues. Rest in peace, Sam Lay. I will be back in just a moment.
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0: That was the Tedeschi Trucks Band live at Lachman from 2019, joined there by Trey Anastasio, the frontman from Phish, playing guitar on the big Bill Brunzi song, Keys to the Highway. Before that, we heard, Truckin' Man, a song that Tom Maloney, my friend, reminded me of. He put up a picture of the album Moby Grape 69. I was crazy about that album, and I kind of went with all these supply chain problems that we're looking to trucking men to put this thing together, and trucking women and trucking people. And so seemed like it was time to get that song on. Instantly, that great, great album. Moby Grape was probably even more expensively promoted than Led Zeppelin. And their first album, which was really a good one, I think that Moby Grape 69 eclipsed that album. Before that, we heard New Truck Chicago Blues Reunion, featuring Harvey Mandel on guitar, Barry Goldberg keyboards, and Tracy Nelson singing. Tell you the truth, I actually slipped New Truck in so that I could figure out some sort of a way to segue into Trucking Man. And then before that, we heard brand new St. Paul and the Broken Bones off the album The Alien Coast, Paul Janeway singing, and the frontman, this guy's not your typical frontman, not what you'd expect to see. You get a chance to go out and check out a St. Paul and the Broken Bones video, you'll see what I mean. And then we opened up with Good Days, Danielia Cotton. I'm Marshall Peter. This is Jumping In and Out of the Blues, and I'll be back in just one moment.
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0: Okay, so I'm going to get this next segment started off with Lavelle White, I Never Found a Man. This is live from Austin City Limits, their big blues extravaganza. After that, I'm going to play a couple from Jimmy Johnson. Jimmy Johnson just passed away at the age of 93, singer-guitar player. He'll be missed. I'll tell you a little bit more about him after the songs.

0: We opened up that segment with Lavelle White, I Never Found a Man. And then we heard a couple from blues guitarist, vocalist Jimmy Johnson. As I mentioned at the top of the segment, Jimmy Johnson just recently passed away at the age of 93. The first one we heard was Jockey Sports, a song that he wrote, which is off of his album Johnson's Wax. And then after that, we heard You Don't Know What Love Is, and that came off of the first original Genuine House Rockin' Music, which were great compilation records. Jimmy Johnson lived a full life. He didn't actually record his first album until he was 50 years old, but went on to have an illustrious career. He performed at various times with the Three Kings, B.B. Albert and Freddie, played with Buddy Guy, Otis Rush, Jimmy Dawkins, George Benson, and cut a number of albums. Jimmy Johnson was well-liked and a mainstay in the Chicago blues scene. This quote was attributed to him. "The main thing that keeps me going and has kept me going was just being kind to everybody." We'll be hearing more of Jimmy Johnson in the future on Jumping In and Out of the Blues, and I will be back in just a moment.
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